It's just about 8 o'clock here at WRCT Pittsburgh. This is the show to have a human name. And you just heard Velnazers from Latvia. I'm not going to try to pronounce that song title. I guess they just broke up. I see on Metal Archives our list it is kaput, even though this record just came out. See, before that, One Leg, One Eye is the name of whatever that was. And you also heard... Oh, no, that's all... No. You heard Elysian Blaze. New track called Ascentrion. Off a split with some other bands like Panegyrist and Death Spiral of Inherited Suffering. I do believe Elysian Blaze has a new album coming out, too. The Red Cross. 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I'm sorry about this. I'll be back.

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1: 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We must be cautious.
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All right, we are once again getting close to the end of another edition of To You Would I Have a Human Name. You just heard Petrol, a one-man band from Croatia. Album's called Goat at Sunset. And on Metal Archives, their themes are Manifestations of the Devil in a Rural Mediterranean Catholic Area. Okay, before that, you heard New Arcanum, band that has put out a lot of records in the past and has something new coming out. I think this is it, though, just this EP, called Motus Tadrin. Escumergament before that. I don't know where they're from or what that... It's a good record. It's called Aberabat Iodon Senex. And that was a track, The Corpse's Heaven Refused to Take. Before that, I Profel C. Some Greek letters. And your developer start off that set. Anyway, there'll be a playlist up at wrct.org where you can find all these things spelled out correctly. All right, I got a couple more tracks before I go. Gonna speed it up a little bit, wake us up with Axe, Ruined, and Horrifier, maybe something else in there to finish off the show of WRCT Pittsburgh. Enjoy the rest of the show. See you next week.

boy was in the hallway drinking a glass of tea. From the other end of the hallway, a rhythm was generating. Another boy was sliding up the hallway. His gold nerves merged perfectly. He merged perfectly with the hallway. He merged perfectly the mirror in the hallway. The boy looked at Johnny. Johnny wanted to run, but the movie kept moving as planned. The boy took Johnny. He pressed

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you fans of the band Ghost, tonight I've got a couple pairs of movie tickets for their new concert movie on the silver screen. 412-268-WRCT. 412-268-9728 is the number. Put that in your cell phone. I'm going to be giving away those tickets throughout tonight. And at 9 o'clock, guys, this is a lot of fun. Legendary keyboardist from Yes, Rock and Roll Hall of Fame inductee Rick Wakeman has a brand new album. The single is being released worldwide tomorrow. But EJL's got it, and WRCT has the North American exclusive tonight, 9 p.m. We're going to play it. It's epic. It's pretty awesome. So you want to stay right here at WRCT. You ever have one of those days where you're rushing and making mistakes everywhere? Well, that is described my day. Locked myself out of the studio. So got a request for some Kiss. We're going to kick off the night. Send it out to Officer Preston, who got me back behind the microphone here in the cockpit just in time to start the show. It's been one of those crazy nights. WRCT 88.3 FM.

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WRCT debut. New from Lynyrd Skynyrd, joined by a couple artists I'm not hip to, Judge and Jury and Saliva. But that track, man, I have not been able to stop playing that at home. 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Tell me what you think. I think I already know. Thumbs up, thumbs down, give me a call. Before that, MTB, Marshall Tucker Band. Sunstorm with Jolynn Turner. You Wouldn't Know Love, and we open it up with a request by Officer Preston, who let me into the studio when I locked myself out, going back to 1987 with Crazy Nights from Kiss. And driver, personal shopper, financial manager, nurse, son or daughter, at AARP, they understand the many roles caregivers play, and that's why they've created a website with online resources, aarp.org/caregiving. 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

So we've got a bunch of new music to get to tonight, and I'm excited to play it. And this song I debuted last week. You know, Bryan Adams in the last year or so has kind of made a return to rock and roll. You know, got away from a lot of those pop ballads that you hear on some of those other stations. And even those other stations have stopped playing some of them. But he kind of returned to rock and roll. And last year, one of the tunes that we were playing here at the station ended up being the most requested song for the year on Courts in Session. Well, when I played this new tune last week, I had a feeling, and it's already starting to happen, got a bunch of requests for this. Latest from Bryan Adams. You're awesome.

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Dive Triumph. And I can say new because that album is Triumph's most recent live official bootleg. Had to be at the show to get your hands on it. I'm guessing you can probably get copies now on eBay, but I was there. A great show and a great request, Ron. I'm your rockin' attorney, Eric Jackson Lurie. 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Sunday night's replay at 10 p.m. If you missed any part of tonight's show, if you got to go to bed early because you got to get up early for work, well, you can catch the rest of tonight's show Sunday night at 10. So don't go anywhere. We're going to do the North American premiere of the brand new Rick Wakeman single. Of course, Rick Wakeman from Yes. And the rest of the world has to wait till tomorrow, but WRCT has the North American exclusive in. And I got to tell you, radio is a lot of fun. But let's give away a pair of tickets. For all of you fans of the band Ghost, I got a pair of tickets for playing at a few different theaters showing August 28th and August 29th. And if you want a pair of tickets, all you got to do is be the fifth caller, 412. 412-

268-9728, 412-268-WRCT, and these tickets are yours. Right now, let's play something from the new Rainbow Tribute album. This is Steve Morse, Ronnie Romero, Jonathan Cain, all-star lineup. This is the Temple of the King.

iconic country music legend Willie Nelson is still going. He's got a brand new album. This is the title track. It's a good one. This is called Dream Chaser.

there you have it. North American premiere of the new Rick Wakeman single, The Jezero Crater. New album is going to be entitled The Return to Red Planet. Not going to be out for a good while. And you got a sneak peek before everyone else did right here at WRCT with that track. I'm your rockin' attorney, Eric Jackson Lurie. Before that, music from Jamie Penner, Canadian guitarist. Track was called Ruckus. Jamie, longtime favorite here at WRCT, turning out some great music. 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

get to, including this next one. This is the latest from Sir Paul McCartney. And we gotta use this title. We're official here at Courts in Session. New album's called The Boys of Dungeon Lane. This track's called Come Inside and Don't Go Anywhere. We got new Rolling Stones coming up next.

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12: 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And let me tell you a little secret. 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

from Van the Man. New Van Morrison album is entitled Somebody Tried to Sell Me a Bridge. That's the Monte Carlo Blues. And I would love to see Van Morrison in Pittsburgh. How about you? 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I believe the last time he came, it was canceled. 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

rockabilly gem. This is entitled Here We Go. Little backstory. This band is Kevin Barber and the Lucky Sevens. And their drummer is in the Rockabilly Hall of Fame, Stephen Clark. He not only drummed with Bo Diddley, but drummed with him on their Clash tour. I'll close that. 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

Story came out a few weeks ago. A new recording from the Apple Studios. Billy Idol with White Wedding going out to Aaron in East Pittsburgh. And Aaron reminded me, he said, it was Mick Jagger's birthday the other day. And he said, you got to wish him a happy birthday on the radio. Well, because obviously Mick is listening right now. Mick, happy birthday. Love the new album. And all of our listeners do. Man, I'll tell you what. If these guys get back on the road and do one more tour, I don't care where they come in the USA. I will find a way to make it there. Last tour, they did not come to Pittsburgh. They came to Cleveland. Last minute got tickets. Ended up one row from the top of the stadium. It didn't matter. The sound was so good. The screens were so big. Mick and Woody and Keith looked like little miniature figures looking at the stage, but watching the screen, man, it was amazing. So come on, Mick, happy birthday, and get Keith and Woody, and let's do it one more time. 2026 World Tour, and stop in Pittsburgh and Cleveland. I'll go to both shows. A great request, Aaron. Before that, my request for Bob in Millvale, Deep Cut. And I played a live version, Three Dog Night, Midnight Runaway. Great request there. And for all of you AC/DC fans, the track Goodbye Love was a minor hit in England. That was the band Geordie. And if you know that voice, that was Brian Johnson. A little glam rock there and good at that. Fabulous Thunderbirds. Sending that out to Jennifer. And open up with Kevin Barber and the Lucky Sevens with their rockabilly track, Here We Go. So we're not done yet. We've got a bit to go. Let's play something from the new Deep Purple album. Going out to standby request, Working Late for Comcast. 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

0: All rise. 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
1: Got new men, and you make them feel at home because they haven't been here before, ever. On the bass guitar, Mark Walton. And on the keyboards, the man from the Medicine Show himself, Tommy Zvonchek. And speaking of the Medicine Show, Carl, you got a minute?

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Chris, help if I have the fader on. 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I am your rockin' attorney. Rounding out the show, we're getting near the finish line. Great calls tonight. Great requests. What do you say? New Cheap Trick, You're the Best Thing from their album All Washed Up. They are coming to the Palace Theater September 22nd. I will be there. And every time I see them, I think, well, this could be it. And I go home and I say, man, that was awesome. I hope it wasn't it. And I know I'll feel the same way as September 22nd. The latest from Cheap Trick. Before that, country artist who just played his very last show, and I think he probably really did. You know, Courts in Session is new music from classic artists you're not going to hear anywhere else on the radio. And it's rock and roll, country, and soul. That was Alan Jackson covering the Eagles with a great version of Tequila Sunrise. The latest from Deep Purple. Before that, going out to Stan, and I'm in between there from the latest release from the Dream Syndicate. You know, I talk about the Mockster, and I like to make fun of him because every time I turn on the radio, he's talking about Courts in Session. And I'm flattered, but we're not competing, Mockster. He's older. You know, I need readers. He's had readers for a long, long time. But we're not in competition. He does a great show. I don't know why he's always talking about Courts in Session. But in fairness to the Mockster, EJL discovered the Dream Syndicate. Heard of them. Didn't know anything by them. Till I started listening to Viva La Mock. Fridays, 9 p.m. Talking tomorrow night. Viva La Mock. Great radio right here on WRCT. So talking about great music, we played the North American premiere at 9 o'clock for Rick Wakeman. Let's play the latest from Yes. Rick's not been part of the band for a while, but they're still making great stuff. This is a title track. This is Aurora.

Here on WRCT, title track from the latest album from Yes. That sounds pretty epic to me. Aurora is the name of the tune. I'm your rockin' attorney, Eric Jackson Lurie. Thank you for the great calls tonight. If you missed the North American premiere of the single from Rick Wakeman tonight, well, you can hear a replay of tonight's show this Sunday night at 10. Let's get back together next Thursday night and do it all over again. I want to remind you, take care of each other, be kind to each other, and be proud to be American. Good night, Pittsburgh.

0: 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I'm Janine Jackson. This week on Counterspin, CNBC brought viewers the news that Cuba has suspended its annual cigar festival. The postponement, if you wondered, quote, comes as the island nation's communist-run government endures its biggest test since the collapse of the Soviet Union, close quote. Assured that you've heard both communist and Soviet Union, the biggest test bit has a link to another CNBC article, same writer, headlined, What's Next for Cuba? Trump Turns the Screws as the Island Runs Out of Jet Fuel. Now, take a breath. Why does Donald Trump get to punish Cuban people? Why is it cute to talk about turning the screws? Can other countries turn the screws on the United States if they don't like the U.S. and its capitalist-run government? And above all, when did illegal actions carried out with the express intent of causing misery for other human beings become blah, blah, blah? The Trump White House is openly trying to harm the Cuban people, and U.S. news media are openly trying to sell that to us as something to root for. Reed Lindsay has been reporting and making documentary film in and about Cuba for more than a decade. We'll hear from him on what you might not be hearing from corporate media. That's coming up, but first a quick look back at some recent press. Reverend Jesse Jackson passed away on February 17th. From Wikipedia, you can learn that he was a civil rights activist, politician, ordained Baptist minister, and a protege of Martin Luther King Jr. Jackson's work and legacy taught us a lot, not least about the limits and biases of mainstream news media. More could and will be said, but right now we can note the way corporate reporters weaponized themselves against Jackson's work and particularly his presidential candidacies. The Wall Street Journal described Jackson's speeches as rants. NPR compared him to a fortune cookie, which, quote, you get whether you want it or not, close quote. A Washington Post columnist described him as the monster from the Black Lagoon. Jackson's policies were widely dismissed by journalists as far left or even far out. Addressing the American Society of Newspaper Editors in April of 1988, Ronald Reagan asserted that criticism of Jackson had been muted out of concern that, quote, it might be misinterpreted into some kind of racial attack, close quote. This was meant to underscore the then popular media notion that somehow Jackson had got a free ride with the press, who apparently were confused and misled by the information that polls were giving him twice the support of his nearest Democratic rivals. And he was running strong in many states, including overwhelmingly white ones. So then we got a phase of, what does Jesse want? That was a Newsweek cover story that conveyed the premise that white candidates are aspiring to be president because they want to be president, but black candidates must have ulterior motives because, you know, cough, cough. That only skilled reporters can unmask. Those would include wanting influence over cabinet choices or other important decisions that white people were supposed to make. Jackson's support among white working class people confounded mainstream journalists who worked overtime to say that it was just an irrational response to his spellbinding rhetoric. Tributes are now, as USA Today says, pouring in for civil rights icon Jesse Jackson. I know for true that Jackson would encourage us to not rest or wait on those tributes to tell us where to walk. As his family said in a statement, we ask you to honor his memory by continuing the fight for the values he lived by. You're listening to Counterspin, brought to you each week by the Media Watch Group Fair. Cuba is in a humanitarian crisis that is growing worse by the day, with major blackouts and fuel and food priced out of reach due to the U.S.-imposed oil blockade and the illegal U.S. interference in the government of longtime oil supplier Venezuela. The latest headlines here describe garbage piling up in the street with the potential for spreading disease as garbage trucks lack the fuel to function. Trump's Cuba policy is run by Secretary of State Marco Rubio, who's been overt in his calls for regime change in Cuba, an oddly passive term used to describe the effort of one country to unilaterally depose the government of another sovereign country and impose one deemed more favorable. And hey, a good way to do that is to use any means available to make the people of that country so miserable that they themselves bring about or welcome the change. That sounds dramatic because it is, but Cuba has been under economic embargo since before many Counterspin listeners were alive. And U.S. news media coverage still reflects a framing that hasn't shifted much in that time. Journalist filmmaker Reed Lindsay has been reporting on Cuba and making documentaries about the country for more than a decade. He works with the project Belly of the Beast and writes for outlets including Jacobin and Counterpunch. He joins us now by phone. Welcome to Counterspin, Reed Lindsay.
1: Well, it's a pleasure to be here. Thank you, Jean.
0: Well, Trump said a couple days ago, we're talking to Cuba right now, and Marco Rubio is talking to Cuba right now, and they should absolutely make a deal because it's really a humanitarian threat. Now, CNN called that strong-arming, but in the same sentence, they said that it was an effort to achieve reforms in Cuba. So, at the most basic level of language, the story is muddled. How does one country strong arm another country into reform? And then again, at a fundamental level, a blockade, a belligerent act designed to cut off trade and supplies, isn't that an act of war? And is the U.S. at war with Cuba?
1: The U.S. is at war with Cuba and has been for a while. And when we started Belly the Beast, 6 years ago, we started it just as Trump had rolled back the opening that was happening under Obama, and he was intensifying sanctions, and we were trying to report on that, and we did a documentary series, and we're trying to come up with a name for it, and we ended up landing on the war on Cuba, because in looking into U.S. policy and economic sanctions and looking at the actual definition of what it is the U.S. is doing to Cuba, it is indisputably economic warfare. And it's not a term that major media outlets ever use. In fact, when we started using it, some people would say, well, I don't know, that's pretty strong language. I'm not sure if you should say that.
0: Mm-hmm.
1: And I would say, well, look it up. Mm-hmm. Look it up in Encyclopedia Britannica. Look up the definition of what economic warfare is. It is the sanctions. The embargo, the blockade, depending on how you call it, you can use a lot of different words, but in the end, what it is economic warfare. And it's been around since the early 60s. There's a quote that we often point to from a Lester Mallory, Deputy Assistant Secretary of State for Inter-American Affairs in 1960, when he was making an argument to impose embargo. Embargo hadn't fully been imposed yet. And he said that what we need to do, essentially, is to sabotage Cuba's economy, to decrease monetary and real wages, deny money and supplies to Cuba, bring about hunger, desperation, and overthrow of governments. And we have to do that as adroitly and inconspicuously as possible. Mm-hmm. That was the argument made at that time. And that's basically been the playbook since then. The objective is to make people in Cuba suffer to such a degree, and to do it in such a sort of discreet way where you blame the Cuban government for all the problems, the people will eventually rise up and overthrow the government. That's still the playbook. The only difference now is the economic warfare is more intense than ever.
0: Right, right. And well, people can see that if they choose. They can see the images of people, of garbage piled in the street, of trucks that can't run. They can read accounts of people who are saying we are, in fact, being made miserable. And so it would seem the simplest thing in the world to say, as the headline of your piece with Amba Gurgerian for Jacobin, Washington's war on Cuba is collective punishment. That seems like a simple thing to say. And yet, if we fully took that on board, it would have to change the conversation. I mean, collective punishment is prohibited under these Geneva Conventions that we claim to care about, right?
1: Yeah. You know,
0: or some claim to care about.
1: Right. One line you see a lot. I mean, it's boilerplate in mainstream media coverage. Pretty much any New York Times article you'll see on Cuba. You'll see a line in there that says, you know, Cuba's economy is in crisis as a result of Cuban government's economic mismanagement of the economy,
0: right,
1: and the embargo, right? So covering their bases there. And it's just, you can copy and paste that, and you'll find it in almost every article that you see on Cuba. And that sort of muddles things. That makes it not so clear. Well, what is the problem? Of course, you know, Cuba has this communist system. The economy doesn't really work. They're mismanaging. They're corrupt. And so, obviously, the Cuban government, are they brilliant at managing the economy? No, right? Yeah. Or do they commit errors all the time? Surely, like every other government in the world. But by doing this, the end result is you're sort of downplaying the impact of the most powerful country in the world proactively trying to destroy the economy of a country of 10 million people 90 miles away from the shores. The impact, you can't measure it. Nobody really knows the impact of the blockade. But it's real, and I've seen it with my own eyes. People in Cuba have as well. And you can see it just in the last 10 years. 10 years ago, during the opening with Obama, it's night and day.

0: In fact, speaking of reform, and this is another thing that's not really well reported, the Cuban government has been reforming in recent years. In fact, they passed a new constitution recently that allowed for private companies to be formed, and many have been formed. In fact, if there wasn't this economic warfare, the private sector would be booming. So it's sort of like this elephant in the room,
1: yeah. The
0: embargo, the economic warfare that's going on from the U.S., and it's acknowledged. You can't completely ignore it, but it's sort of mentioned in passing in most of the major media coverage of Cuba, and then they move on to other issues.
1: And I would just add to that, the way that the New York Times and other outlets do it, you say, you know, they'll say they're talking about suffering and hardships, and they'll say it's due to there being communists who mismanage their economy and the embargo. Another thing that they will do is to say the Cuban government or Cuban people blame the U.S. embargo for their hardships. They put that little, you know, kind of caveat in there to where it's the U.S. embargo is mentioned as something that Cubans blame for their hardships, you know, so it even adds that other degree of distance.
0: Exactly. Yeah, you know, you're absolutely right. They attribute it all the time, usually attribute it to the Cuban government.
1: Right.
0: As if, like, well, we're not really sure. It may mean isn't really having an impact. The Cuban government says it is, and okay, now let's move on.
1: And we can't trust them anyway, right? You know, what we know is that we can't trust them. Well, I have to say it is quite a feat to say that Cuba is a failed country that can't get itself together. And it is also simultaneously, in Trump's words, an unusual and extraordinary threat to the United States. So this is by way of justifying the executive order threatening tariffs on any country that sells oil to Cuba. So how do you push the line? How do you make a narrative that says this failed country is an extraordinary threat to the United States?
0: Yeah, it's funny because we're actually working on a video right now, which is coming out soon, in which the journalist on our team makes that very point. She says, so you're saying this country, which has the oldest population in the Americas, which is going through this horrific economic crisis, poses a national security threat to the United States, really? You know, they also said that Cuba was propping up Venezuela. Imagine, you have an oil-producing country, Venezuela, much larger than Cuba, and Cuba somehow, which is going through this devastating economic crisis where they can't keep the lights on, is propping up Venezuela. That's another, which again, you see repeated again and again in major media outlets. But what one thing, you know, this executive order, they laid out the justification for this measure. And the justification was that it's a malign influence in the hemisphere, and it's a national security threat. And they specified how it's a national security threat. They said, well, the biggest Russian spy base in the hemisphere is in Cuba. And they said that Hamas and Hezbollah were in Cuba.
1: Okay.
0: There's no evidence of this. And we've done extensive reporting. I mean, it's sort of ridiculous because we actually have gone out to report on these types of accusations. And you sort of feel like you know it's false.
1: Right.
0: It's just patently false. And it's hard to disprove something. You could say there are aliens in Cuba as well.
1: I was going to say, it's cartoonish. It's cartoonish, you know, it seems to me. Like Hamas, Hezbollah, who else can you name, you know? And yet this is being put forward seriously and is being evidently taken seriously, at least, you know, as a background by reporters, by our First Amendment protected press corps.
0: Yeah, well, you know, there was a Russian spy base. It's been like 25 years. It was there during the Cold War,
1: right?
0: Unsurprisingly. Soviet Union had a spy base. It eventually was shut down. For the last 25 years, they've been talking about Rubio himself, and he did in the debate with Trump, in a primary debate with Trump in 2016, this came up in Miami, and I think it was a CNN debate where Rubio said, you know, there's this China spy base in Cuba, we've got to get rid of it. And Rubio's been talking about that for years, the China spy base, and so on, and we've reported on it. We report on the fact that there's no evidence that there's a China spy base.
1: Well, I got to pause you there because we went from Russia to China, and I know that the line does that too, but there was a Russian spy base, and now there are accusations of a China spy base. Whose spy base? What's the reality there?
0: Well, now it's apparently back to Russia.
1: Okay.
0: You know, it's funny, though. We

0: Actually, when we were looking for the spy base, we Googled, right? We looked on Google. You can see it on the map. Of course, you go there and you talk to people, and they say, well, there's no Russians here, no Chinese here, and there's no evidence of the spy base, right? So,
1: well, you've kind of gone over a lot of it. I know that you've been observing U.S. media on Cuba for a long time, and there are people who are just kind of learning this history and this politics now, and I think will be surprised at how dusty it is, you know, how Cold War framed it is, you know. And yet we do have outlets, we do have people who are doing independent reporting. There are other places that people can look if they want to move outside the kind of rigid and cartoony presentation in so-called mainstream news, right? There are other places that people can look for up-to-date information about Cuba.
0: Yeah. And I also feel like in the United States, despite all of this fake news and misinformation, people really want to go to Cuba.
1: Mm-hmm.
0: You saw that during Obama. I mean, people were going in droves. And even now, people go, despite the fears and the lies about Cuba, people go. And one thing I've noticed, when they go from the United States, everyone, they can't believe it. I have not run into a single person in the United States who's visited Cuba and hasn't said, wow, this is not at all what I thought it was going to be like.
1: Right.
0: Even though, and these are people who are open to Cuba, right? These are people who are willing to you know, get on a plane and go to a place that a lot of people say you shouldn't go to. And even they were like, wow, this is not at all what I've been reading about and hearing about in media.
1: I think a lot of Americans are shocked when they learn also that people in other places in the world don't think Cuba is a pariah, you know, where the living envy the dead. And then one example that I know you've written about also, when Cuba did during COVID, as they've done on a number of occasions, send doctors around the world, Belen Fernandez wrote for Fair.org about how media were saying, oh, yeah, that's cool that they're doing that, but, and this is Bloomberg, quote, allowing Havana to exploit the virus for hard currency will just empower repression at home, close quote. So even when Cuba is presented, as it often is in international media, as doing something obviously overtly positive, there still has to be a little note that says, but don't think it's good. Don't think it's good because it's still Cuba. It's so simplistic and stupid. Yeah. And it's amazing that media think people will continue to fall for it forever.
0: Yeah. Yeah. An example of that, I reported for a while in Haiti, and the Cuban medical mission there was incredible. I was blown away because the aid programs, as many people know, in Haiti, from the U.S. and Europe and so on, have been a total disaster.
1: Right.
0: And with not only no positive impact to show for all the money they spend, but in many cases, the destructive impact. Yeah. And the Cuban medical mission quietly in Haiti, amazing public healthcare system. It saved so many lives, changed so many lives. I was reporting in Haiti for 5 years. I never saw a single major media outlet cover that. And the Cubans have missions all over the world. And not only have I not seen any positive coverage of these missions, but it's all negative. Yeah. It's all negative. Well, Cuba's only doing this for these, you know, the nefarious reasons. One is they make money. Well, they're not making money in Haiti. Right. So what's the reason there? The reason given in Haiti, when it's ever even mentioned at all, is that it's basically PR. They're trying to look good. Okay, well, that might make sense if the media outlets actually reported on what they were doing.
1: Right.
0: Because nobody knows about what they're doing. It doesn't really add up.
1: Right.
0: And this is part of the war in Cuba, because Cuba does make money. So not all of the missions, but many of the missions. And that money goes back to Cuba that helps sustain their own free healthcare system. The doctors go on these missions voluntarily. They're actually eager to go on the missions because they get salaries that are much higher than what they earn in Cuba. And the missions now are being attacked left and right because the U.S. government knows this is a source of foreign currency for Cuba. And again, it's sort of part of the bigger plan of depriving Cuba of resources and essentially trying to make Cuba become a failed state. Cuba's not a failed state. It hasn't been. But that's the objective.
1: Well, let me just ask you finally for thoughts for folks. And as I do understand, because the coverage of Cuba is kind of preserved in aspic, you know, and hasn't changed very much, there are folks who will be confused by the stories, by the media that they're reading. One story, this is from a couple of years ago, but still it tossed off a story about a blackout in Cuba as well. Cuba is, quote, a communist country long accustomed to shortages of all kinds and spotty electrical service, close quote. So it's almost as if there's nothing to see here. The hardship and the suffering, there's nothing to see, and certainly nothing that you as a U.S. observer need to think about your own involvement in that situation. What do you say to folks as they are reading this news coming out of Cuba right now?
0: On the one hand, I feel like people are suffering. The situation is that it's getting worse, and you want to show that, right? Because the U.S. is causing it. And it's important to show not only that people are suffering, but major media outlets love to do that.
1: Right.
0: But, I mean, in our case, we like to show what is the cause. It's essential for people in the U.S. to know, okay, well, things are really bad in Cuba. Why? We have to do with it. We're the biggest reason that this situation is bad like this. On the other hand, you know, there's also this sort of like, I mean, I can't tell you the number of times I've seen this headline recently, Cuba's on the brink of collapse.
1: Right, right.
0: It's again and again, on the brink, about to collapse and so on. And then when I'm seeing Rubio interviewed by journalists, it's the same question. When is Cuba going to collapse? When is the government going to go down? When is this going to happen? Almost as if it's, you know, it's just this inevitable thing because now Trump has decided to do this and this is a good thing. It's just sort of implicit that this is a good thing, and we just want to know when. Hopefully it's soon. That's sort of the context behind it. And we'll see. We'll see. Nobody knows, right? It's the future. You can't predict it. But I'll tell you, like, I just spoke with someone. I'm not in Cuba at the moment. I just spoke with someone who was visiting, and she, her first reaction was like, this is not on the brink of collapse. I didn't mention those words. She did. She said, this is not at all what I've been hearing in the media. Things are bad. They're going to get worse. She's not denying that. But Cubans have had a long time dealing with sanctions. They've found ways to become self-sufficient. They are very used to rationing, and they're trying to hold out and maintain their sovereignty. And frankly, that's one thing as well. There's a long list of them, which I think is really an important word, sovereignty, because our whole international system is based on the principle of sovereignty. Mm-hmm. And yet, again, in the way the U.S. abuse Cuba and has acted toward Cuba and major media outlets have, it's almost taken for granted that Cuba's sovereignty has no value, that it doesn't matter. I feel like that's one thing that I've come to appreciate as spending time in Cuba and reporting in Cuba, is that they're fiercely proud of their sovereignty. It's one line they're not going to cross.
1: Right.
0: And I think that's a good thing.
1: Yep.
0: I think that's a good thing when countries are sovereign. And I think it's a good thing when sovereignty is respected. So we'll see what happens. I think that the best thing people in the U.S. can do or following Cuba is to speak out and say something about our policy there, because it's our government with our resources that is essentially playing a huge role in causing the suffering in Cuba.
1: All right, then. Thank you so much. I'll end on that note. We've been speaking with journalist and filmmaker Reed Lindsay. You can read his recent piece with Amber Gagarian at Jacobin.com on collective punishment in Cuba. Reed Lindsay, thank you so much for joining us this week on Counterspin.
0: Thank you, Zimmy.
1: 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I'm Janine Jackson. 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

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My name is Steve, your host for the Deep Blues Hour. I'll be here bringing you some classic and traditional blues for the next 60 minutes. And in this hour, we're going to hear from the likes of Little Son Jackson, some fine Texas blues from the 1960s. Also hear from Clarence Gatemouth Brown, preceded him in Texas, put on the fine guitar. We hear a couple of, actually several Texas blues tracks. We'll also hear from Mr. Otis Webster, straight out of Angola State Penitentiary in Louisiana. He'll be joining us towards the end of the program. Stick around. Lots of good Texas and Louisiana blues coming your way, I guess. We're going to start off with Mr. James Harmon, though, from a Blacktop release entitled Cards on the Table from 1994. This is the Temporary Blues here on the Deep Blues Hour.

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Oh, what a few super blues trio there. That was called Super Blues, at least the album is, featuring Muddy Waters, Little Walter, and Bo Diddley from a 1967 Chess record. That was I'm a Man, their version there from Muddy, Little, and Bo. We also heard from Albert Collins. That's there's going to be a change there from Mr. Albert Collins. All right, up next, Robert Ely from his release Turn Out the Lights. This is I Had a Dream. Off the Blacktop record, Robert Ely here on the Deep Blues Hour.

feet. I'm busted and disgusted. Ain't had nothing to eat. My pals all tell me with that woman I should be through. But I just tell them it ain't nobody's business what I do. If she would write me a letter,

Mr. Floyd Dixon there. That was called Broken Hearted Traveler from a MCA recording or collection of his complete recordings made for Aladdin Records there from Mr. Floyd Dixon. We also heard from Memphis Slim recording for Folkways Records back in the 1960s. That was called The Dirty Dozens from Memphis Slim. Let's hear from Little Son Jackson next. This is off of a disc called Blues Come to Texas. Yes, fine Texas blues from 1960. This is Sugar Mama. Little Son Jackson here on the Deep Blues Hour.

Oh, what a classic voice there. Mr. Slim Harpo out of Baton Rouge, Louisiana. That was I Got Love If You Want It. It's from a Rhino Collection of Harmonica Blues from Harpo. Excellent music. We also heard from Casey Douglas off of his Arhuli release, Mercury Blues. That was Good Looking Women. There from Casey Douglas. 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We're going to hear next from Mr. Clarence Gatemouth Brown off the collection Texas Guitar Killers. This is Without Me, Baby, remastered 1995, but originally from 1947. Clarence Gatemouth Brown here on the Deep Blues Hour.

0: quiet now. Be quiet.
1: Oh, Doctor, I'm so sick.
0: That's all right. The doctor ain't going to hurt you.
1: Can I have a little water, Doctor?
0: After a while.
1: Oh, Doctor, what you going to do with that long knife?
0: Oh, don't worry about that. That's just a doctor's tooth.
1: Oh, what you going to do with that saw?
0: Oh, we just take off legs with that.

0: the week. Now don't be hard. From now on, be careful with them connection rods.
1: All right, doctor.
0: The doctor knows the big bit. The doctor knows just what to do.
1: Doctor, but I feel fine.
0: Oh, that's fine.
1: Hey, Doctor, I feel like I
0: want to
1: do a little mess around.
0: That's so good.
1: Oh. Hey,
0: Doctor,
1: that's good.
0: Now, that's the way patients do to come to this hospital. Now your body's kind of weak. Don't be hard. Go kind of easy with them connections.

0: 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Thought he did love it, drunk off a bottle and bought it, walked the streets all night.
1: Well, there, a classic blues tune from Charlie Patton, founder of the Delta Blues. That was the Elder Green Blues. We also heard from Big Bill Brunzi down in Mississippi. That was a terrible Operation Blues from his release Do That Guitar Rag off Yazoo Records. 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Plus, the stormy weather is a mercurial mix and a tempestuous post-punk to sunny twee pop. It airs Monday from 8 to 9 p.m. here on WRCT 88.3 FM. Let's hear next from Mr. Otis Webster. This is off of a collection of recordings made at Angola State Penitentiary down in Louisiana, 1959. This is Careless Love, Otis Webster here on the Deep Blues Hour.

A fine instrumental there from Mr. Lonnie Johnson, entitled Away Down in the Alley Blues, from a Columbia Legacy release entitled Great Blues Guitarist, The String Dazzlers. And indeed, Lonnie Johnson knew how to play. We also heard from Robert Cage there off of a Fat Possum release, Can See What You're Doing. That was Liza Jane from Robert Cage. Well, I'm going to wrap up with one last tune for you. We often start the program with Mr. Earl Hooker. We're going to end this one as well. This is You Got to Lose. Earl Hooker here on the Deep Blues Hour.

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It's part of the job. Well, not job. I'm not getting paid. 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Okay, we're listening to How to Count to 10. 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

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Do you ride a bicycle or walk in Pittsburgh? 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And when it comes to vaping, the truth can get clouded. So let's make it clear, vaping is not safe for youth, because vaping can put microscopic particles into your lungs and dangerous things like metals in your body and nicotine, which can harm a person's brain development through their mid-20s. With appealing flavors, high nicotine levels, and lots of promotion on social media, many kids think vaping is harmless, but it's not. So talk to your kids about the risks of vaping, because when you talk, they hear you. This is Picnic Perfect by A Picture of Her. Before that, Melos Cocktail by No Somos Marineros, and after this song will be Waltz for Lily by 3ND.

I don't know if that if we're going like straight to just our backlog or if someone's playing, because I feel like no one ever plays after this one. It's like the show just exists in a void between like our automated systems. Revolving Door should be next.

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This is GORP. I'm Haz. Here's Spinning Tunes for the next hour. We just heard Mary by the Happy Fits. Before that, 38 Special, song is The Main Thing, and Thor covering Back in the USSR by the Beatles. Before we get back into the music, WRCT is supported by Rita's Italian Ice. 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Next up, we're going to get more into the metal side here. We're going to hear Welcome to the Cold by Light and Shade, Death by Desire, Black Mare, and Feed the Dream, Castle Rat.

That was Best Friend by Dark Suburb. Before that, The Dying Breath of a Sacred Stag by Black Braid. If you're liking what you're hearing here on WRCT Pittsburgh, or even if you're not, we're listening to a variety of programming throughout the week here. Cruising the Decades 100 Years of Music is a weekly journey through audio history and the recorded popular music era. 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Or new sounds discovered weekly in The Lab, Mondays at 3 p.m. Next up, we're going to hear Anita Ride by Pink Shift, Reach by Mila Tavox, and Crypt of Ice, Frozen Soul.

That was Fiend Without a Face by Brain Eaters. 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
1: Hi, I'm Richard Gordon, and welcome to Forbes Avenue here on WRCT Pittsburgh. On May 7th of 2024, I had the privilege of interviewing bassist Ron Carter, right around the time he turned 87 years old. And before I share the conversation we had, let's play a number from his catalog. This is from a 2006 record where he collaborated with guitarist Bill Frisell and drummer Paul Motion. And it's a trio version of a song that Ron Carter wrote with Miles Davis called 81.

0: What a privilege it is to have Ron Carter on the phone with us here on Forbes Avenue. And what you just heard was Ron Carter, Bill Frisell, and Paul Motion playing 81. Thank you so much for joining us, Mr. Carter.
1: Good morning to you and yours.
0: I think that track is really interesting because it's a something you wrote, co-wrote with Miles Davis, but it comes out totally different in a trio format with Bill Frisell and Paul Motion.
1: You know, I miss Paul. Paul was a wonderful drummer. He knew melodies, he knew form, he knew dynamics, he knew how to listen. And boy, drummer world misses a wonderful influence on them as he's left the scene. It's always fun to play Bill. It's always fun to hear him. And I try to do that whenever I can to see what I missed last time working with him. a good band.
0: One thing that's fascinating to me about all of Bill Frisell's work, and for you too, is balancing that written music against the improvisation.
1: Well, I think two things, Mr. Gordon. We've kind of gotten used to leaving our ego at home, one, and two, bringing both ears to the gig. And if you have that combination, you find nice things to do.
0: You've played in large groups and led large groups and small groups. You've been in over 2,200 recording dates. What kinds of things stand out to you over the years of experience?
1: I'm always surprised that the calls I get that are not necessarily jazz bands or jazz-oriented gigs. So that after all the choices that they have, they decided that this guy, me, has the best chance of making their music do something that they hope it can do. All the good players come to New York. That's what we're all about here. And with the travel situation being what it is, it's easy to get to New York in a moment's notice. So that they have chosen me for their projects as a tribute to recorded sounds and social media and stuff like that. But one of the things I've taken away from these concert projects is that we all got the same notes. Mm-hmm. We just find different orders for them, and I try to find them as quickly as I can for the various projects. It's fun to do that.
0: I get the sense that you're really adept at both leading the gang and being a supportive team member.
1: Well, you know, I think quietly, Richard, the band bass player is both of those. He's always the band leader, and he always leads the charge, so to speak. You know, in any group, Richard, he's the only person, he or she, sorry, ladies, they are the only ones who play every note all the time. Mm-hmm. That means they control the tempo, they control the changes, they determine where the beat is, they determine the pitch of the band, they determine sometimes the volume of the band. He or she is the only one that does each note has this kind of effect. And I think once we understand that plural we are able to have even more fun going to work night in and night out, which is why I go to work every night. I like those challenges.
0: You're 87 years old, and you're still performing and still practicing.
1: Absolutely. Well, my birthday was May 4. I had some nice friends over to say hello, and I'm glad to see you make it this far, given the world. Well, you know, I can't get better, Richard, unless I'm practicing what I'm aiming for. My general practice plan is I go into my practice room, and I have a goal in mind. What can I learn today playing these etudes that I didn't see yesterday? If I can cover that kind of ground and make up for those kind of missteps, so to speak, I'm really ready to go to work tomorrow night because I really figured out something to do that didn't occur to me the night before.
0: When you're working on your etudes, I mean, they are divorced from the music you're going to play.
1: Yeah, but it's still the same notes, they're just in different order, man.
0: So it's all about getting the tools in those fingers so that when your ears hear what the other guys are doing, you know what to pull out.
1: I want to be all over it. Absolutely correct.
0: We are chatting with Mr. Ron Carter. And Pittsburgh, the home of our radio station, WRCT, is a great jazz tradition. I think of musicians like Dwayne Dolphin and Roger Humphreys and George Benson and Ray Brown, Billy Storen, Eric Blakey, David Eisenzahn, and many more. What kinds of memories do you have about either collaborating with Pittsburgh musicians or coming to town to play?
1: One thing, I miss seeing Dwayne Dolphin. If you see him again or talk with him, give my fondest regards and tell him I miss him.
0: All right.
1: Several of my school buddies from Eastern School of Music lived in Pittsburgh. And at one of our summer breaks, I drove from Rochester to Pittsburgh to pick him up and drive back to school. We had hung out for a weekend. 58 or so. Bill Motzing, a trombone player from Pittsburgh, really played really well and wrote nice arrangements. My other view of Pittsburgh is a jazz club that they had there. What's the name of that place?
0: Was it the Grill?
1: Yes, Crawford Grill. Back in the day, they had a knowledgeable jazz crowd. They came and have a good time, but hear the music. They always wore the latest fashions. It was like been in New York, only in Pittsburgh. Loved it.
0: Well, there's still quite a bit of jazz being played in Pittsburgh, and there's even a church that has jazz vesper service every month. Yeah, it's really cool.
1: I miss Nathan Davis, too, by the way. He's one of my friends from doing the clinics up there for summers. He was promoting the jazz community's music in and around the city. Lovely man. I'm sorry he's left the concert.
0: What is different for you about playing for a live audience, whether at a club or a concert, or going into a recording session?
1: I guess three main things. The level of sound that's necessary, no matter how good the club is and how good their system is, the studio requires less physical effort to make the sound of the instrument, in this case bass, fill the room space. Mm-hmm. But secondly, given the quality of microphones and as engineers are learning to record the instrument music better, you needn't play so hard and so forcefully, literally, mm-hmm. for the duration of the gig in the studio as you would have to do in a nightclub. And thirdly, generally speaking, you're in a smaller spectator space. Generally, only the band is at the recording studio, so there's no other views or impressions you want to leave on somebody else who's not playing vis-a-vis the audience. In the studio, you're referring to and relaying to the members of the band, the producer perhaps, an engineer. So your focus is limited to five or six people, and it's a lot easier to control that than having your view, your emotional view, your physical view, spread out over a huge room with 2,000 fans.
0: Has it been your experience that it's easier for the musicians to communicate with each other in a recording session?
1: Depends on the gear of the studio. Sometimes they have good earphone sets. Sometimes they're prepared to not have any at all. It varies on the situation.
0: As an amateur bassist myself, I know how important it is to listen and to be able to hear everybody so that, as you say, you can set the pace for them, but also support them in whatever they're doing.
1: Well, I think a footnote to that, Richard, is that it's important for them to hear me, in this case, me, the bass player.
0: Right.
1: Each note I play, and sometimes studios are not geared for that level of bass sounds and notes available to the guys in the band. I've seen some pictures recently of a studio when a quintet was playing in the studio and they had everyone in the same room. And I think that's not going to be, that can't be productive for the bass player, because given the space they're living with or playing with, no one in this group, no matter how quiet they play, can hear every note he or she plays.
0: Right.
1: I kind of demand that, you know, and I know that that situation that they're in right at that moment, that's not going to happen. I don't want my note to go to waste. I think it's impactful for all those reasons I mentioned earlier about each note that I played does those things. And I think that they're doing a disservice to the bass player and the musicians when they are unable to not literally hear every note he or she plays.
0: Sounds to me like you sort of favor the setup where the bass player is in a separate room but with a glass to see the other players.
1: Yes. And I don't know how much time you have, but I'll tell you exactly why I feel that way. In an open space, where the bass player is in the middle of a room with no barriers around him, stacks of glass, the bass tries to fill all the space around it. Mm-hmm. However big the space is, the bass sound fills that whole area. By the time it gets to the microphone, the sound is so diluted because it's been played, it's been ringing around in this room for all this square footage, that the sound cannot be as impactful or as startling and sounding because the sound is delayed, it's decayed, it's dying by the force of the sound. By the time the force of the sound gets to the microphone, whatever quality it is. And I think to have the bass player more isolated in the room, that's a 6x6 room, it forces the sound of the bass, all of the sound, into the microphone that's now only 2 feet away rather than 25 feet away according to the room. No, I'm not a fan of that at all.
0: That makes good sense. So you always work with a microphone, or do you, when you play live, do you sometimes work through a pickup?
1: All those factors are varied. Generally, I have a pickup from David Gage in New York, yeah. A realist, that works really good for me. And the microphones, depending on where it's placed, depending on how close I am to the drums, depending on whether the piano lid is up all the way or halfway, mm-hmm. all those sounds are feeding to my microphone. Mm-hmm. And as the bass is only one instrument times four, or whatever size the quartet is, quintet is, that microphone cannot possibly isolate enough from everyone else's sounds for the bass sound to be more present in his microphone, quote unquote, his.
0: We are chatting with Ron Carter, and bassists out there, you're getting a lot of good tips here from Mr. Carter. As a teenager, I know that you switched from classical music to jazz, and I know that you also made a change from cello to bass, and my sense is that the jazz world is much more about can you play rather than are you from the right side of the street or the preferred race. Have you found that that's true, that the jazz community is more welcoming of more kinds of people?
1: That was the case back in the day. But I think if you take photographs of orchestras, classical orchestras, mm-hmm. let's say the big top five orchestras, mm-hmm. from 1967 to 2024, I think you will see that the proportion of minorities, people of color, the proportion of graduates from classical schools, and the proportion of them in classical orchestras is not much better in that 30 or 40 year span.
0: Right.
1: When I was coming up, it was made pretty clear to me that orchestras, while no matter how good I played, the management was not prepared to hire a person of color in those orchestras back then. And my position is, I'm not sure that much of that has changed given the photographs you found on the internet. So having discouraged is a pretty strong word, but that's probably what it really was. A career in playing classical music, the jazz community welcomed me to New York to try to come to New York because all the players end up there. So there I was. I have not forsaken classical music. And if you didn't know my library, I've recorded some jazz classical mm-hmm. songs and other. Have a nice classical music library in my home of discs and music. I'm still aware of the music, and I will try to play it whenever I get the opportunity to. Every Christmas, for example, mm-hmm. High school orchestras and church orchestras need the extra bass players to play the Handel, the Hallelujah Chorus, or mm-hmm. they may have a Brandenburg Society that needs bass players during the course of the holidays. I'm always available to those concert groups, and I play as many as I can as my schedule allows and the availability of it. So I have not forsaken them. I still encourage the music. I endorse anyone who wants to play that. Go ahead and get your feet wet and enjoy what it does for you. I'm the jazz player in the meantime.
0: That classical background, I'm sure, has influenced the way you approach practicing and the way you approach performing.
1: Well, I think the biggest influence for me was, Richard, was how to practice. Back then, the competition as a 14-year-old, 15-year-old was stunning. Of all the good players who were already ahead of me in background and experience, and know that I could kind of make those being the big steps so far ahead of me, not so far back, and kind of even the score, was to know what I had to learn during each practice time. So before I sat down to my cello at the time, I'd figure out, what do I need to make this practice time allow me to do with more ease, or a new fingering, or better intonation, a better sound. And when my practice time was over 2 or 3 hours, I'd stop and say, now, what did I learn this past two and a half hours, or whatever it was? Can I remember what that was and translate that to the next practice time the next day? I still had that mindset, Richard.
0: That's one of the many things that you'd like to share with other musicians. I mean, all these...
1: Absolutely.
0: All this knowledge and experiences, and I know you want to help us all learn from your experiences. So you've got a lot of information up at the Ron Carter Library at roncarterjazz.com.
1: Yeah, well, you know, one of my concerns, Richard, this is my concern day, I guess, is that the most books that the jazz bass player is studying are built on playing, in this case, bass horizontally and as fast and as rhythmically and clean as possible. And I certainly admire that concept. My books are different than that. I try to teach my students to play as horizontally as possible across the bass, and my exercises are based on chords. Mm-hmm. My feeling, Richard, is that once the student understands harmony and what the chords sound like and what direction the chords are headed, what's the point of this chord going from this chord to this chord, they see the result of that, they'll play the music differently because they understand the harmony behind the influence of these notes being what they are.
0: That's a very, very good point. And again, folks, you can find that information about the Ron Carter Library at roncarterjazz.com.
1: All right.
0: Now, Ron Carter, you are one of my favorite bassists. I think I told your people that you and Charlie Hayden and Slam Stewart and Dave Holland are probably my favorite bassists.
1: Well, great. I'm in good company.
0: But you have also been an integral part of some of my favorite jazz recordings, you know, the Herbie Hancock sessions with Cantaloupe Island and Maiden Voyage and so much great work with Miles. But I still love your work in the trios. And one of my absolute favorites is that old record you made, Jazz My Romance, with Kenny Barron and Herb Ellis.
1: But, you know, I always wanted to play with Herbie. I've known him for a very long time because I'm a Oscar Peterson fan. And, of course, Ray Brown and Ed Thigpen, he joined the band. And I said, well, my record contract list lasts 2 more records. I've got to get Herbie on a record, Herbie Ellis. And Kenny Barron was available at the time my schedule opened up, and I was trumping on a bit to try to track down Herbie Ellis and where he was and could he make this record with him. Well, we had such a great fun. He's just a wonderful guy. You know, wonderful sound of the rhythm he used to play. Just a killer. And I wouldn't trade that for anything.
0: Thank you so much for your time, Mr. Carter.
1: Rich, good to talk to you. And I'm sure I'll see you in Pittsburgh. Forget to say hello.
0: And we're going to let the folks hear Sweet Lorraine from that very record, Jazz My Romance.
1: And please enjoy Kenny Barron. What a diamond he is. Thank you.

0: 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Forbes Avenue is a production of WRCT Pittsburgh. The opinions expressed are those of the participants and not necessarily those of WRCT, its members, or Carnegie Mellon University. 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
1: Hi, I'm Richard Gordon, and welcome to Forbes Avenue here on WRCT Pittsburgh. On May 7th of 2024, I had the privilege of interviewing bassist Ron Carter, right around the time he turned 87 years old. And before I share the conversation we had, let's play a number from his catalog. This is from a 2006 record where he collaborated with guitarist Bill Frisell and drummer Paul Motion. And it's a trio version of a song that Ron Carter wrote with Miles Davis called 81.

0: What a privilege it is to have Ron Carter on the phone with us here on Forbes Avenue. And what you just heard was Ron Carter, Bill Frisell, and Paul Motion playing 81. Thank you so much for joining us, Mr. Carter.
1: Good morning to you and yours.
0: I think that track is really interesting because it's a something you wrote, co-wrote with Miles Davis, but it comes out totally different in a trio format with Bill Frisell and Paul Motion.
1: You know, I miss Paul. Paul was a wonderful drummer. He knew melodies, he knew form, he knew dynamics, he knew how to listen. And boy, drummer world misses a wonderful influence on them as he's left the scene. It's always fun to play Bill. It's always fun to hear him. And I try to do that whenever I can to see what I missed last time working with him. a good band.
0: One thing that's fascinating to me about all of Bill Frisell's work, and for you too, is balancing that written music against the improvisation.
1: Well, I think two things, Mr. Gordon. We've kind of gotten used to leaving our ego at home, one, and two, bringing both ears to the gig. And if you have that combination, you find nice things to do.
0: You've played in large groups and led large groups and small groups. You've been in over 2,200 recording dates. What kinds of things stand out to you over the years of experience?
1: I'm always surprised that the calls I get that are not necessarily jazz bands or jazz-oriented gigs. So that after all the choices that they have, they decided this guy, me, has the best chance of making their music do something that they hope it can do. All the good players come to New York. That's what we're all about here. And with the travel situation being what it is, it's easy to get to New York in a moment's notice. So that they have chosen me for their projects is a tribute to recorded sounds and social media and stuff like that. But one of the things I've taken away from these concert projects is that we all got the same notes. Mm-hmm. We just find different orders for them. And I try to find them as quickly as I can for the various projects. It's fun to do that.
0: I get the sense that you're really adept at both leading the gang and being a supportive team member.
1: Well, you know, I think quietly, Richard, the band's bass player is both of those. He's always the band leader, and he always leads the charge, so to speak. You know, in any group, Richard, he's the only person, he or she, sorry, ladies, they are the only ones who play every note all the time. That means they control the tempo, they control the changes, they determine where the beat is, they determine the pitch of the band, they determine sometimes the volume of the band. He or she is the only one that does each note, has this kind of effect. And I think once we understand that plural we are able to have even more fun going to work night in and night out, which is why I go to work every night. I like those challenges.
0: You're 87 years old, and you're still performing and still practicing.
1: Absolutely. Well, my birthday was May 4. I had some nice friends over to say hello, and I'm glad to see you make it this far, given the world. Well, you know, I can't get better, Richard, unless I'm practicing what I'm aiming for. My general practice plan is I go into my practice room, and I have a goal in mind. What can I learn today playing these etudes that I didn't see yesterday? If I can cover that kind of ground and make up for those kind of missteps, so to speak, I'm really ready to go to work tomorrow night because I really figured out something to do that didn't occur to me the night before.
0: When you're working on your etudes, I mean, they are divorced from the music you're going to play.
1: Yeah, but it's still the same notes. They're just in different order, man.
0: So it's all about getting the tools in those fingers so that when your ears hear what the other guys are doing, you know what to pull out.
1: I want to be all over it. Absolutely correct.
0: We are chatting with Mr. Ron Carter in Pittsburgh, the home of our radio station, WRCT, is a great jazz tradition. I think of musicians like Dwayne Dolphin and Roger Humphreys and George Benson and Ray Brown, Billy Storen, Eric Blakey, David Eisenzahn, and many more. What kinds of memories do you have about either collaborating with Pittsburgh musicians or coming to town to play?
1: One thing, I miss seeing Dwayne often. If you see him again or talk with him, give my fondest regards and tell him I miss him.
0: All right.
1: Several of my school buddies from Eastern School of Music lived in Pittsburgh. And at one of our summer breaks, I drove from Rochester to Pittsburgh to pick him up and drive back to school. We had hung out for a weekend. 1958, something like that, man. No, 58, yes, wow. 58 or so. Bill Motzing, a trombone player from Pittsburgh, really played really well and wrote nice arrangements. My other view of Pittsburgh is the jazz club that they had there. What's the name of that place?
0: Was it the Grill?
1: Yes, Crawford Grill. Back in the day, they had a knowledgeable jazz crowd. They came and have a good time, but hear the music. They always wore the latest fashions. It's like been in New York, only in Pittsburgh. Loved it.
0: Well, there's still quite a bit of jazz being played in Pittsburgh, and there's even a church that has a jazz vesper service every month. Yeah, it's really cool.
1: I miss Nathan Davis too, by the way. He's one of my friends from the clinics up there for summers. He was promoting the jazz community's music in and around the city. Lovely man. I'm sorry he's left the concert.
0: What is different for you about playing for a live audience, whether at a club or a concert, or going into a recording session?
1: I guess three main things. The level of sound that's necessary, no matter how good the club is and how good their system is, the studio requires less physical effort to make the sound of the instrument, in this case bass, fill the room space. Mm-hmm. But secondly, given the quality of microphones and as engineers are learning to record the instrument music better, you needn't play so hard and so forcefully, literally, mm-hmm. for the duration of the gig in the studio as you would have to do in a nightclub. And thirdly, generally speaking, you're in a smaller spectator space. Generally, only the band is at the recording studio, so there's no other views or impressions you want to leave on somebody else who's not playing, vis-a-vis the audience. In the studio, you're referring to and relaying to the members of the band, the producer perhaps, an engineer. So your focus is limited to five or six people, and it's a lot easier to control that than having your view, your emotional view, your physical view, spread out over a huge room with 2,000 fans.
0: Has it been your experience that it's easier for the musicians to communicate with each other in a recording session?
1: Depends on the gear of the studio. Sometimes they have good earphone sets. Sometimes they're prepared to not have any at all. It varies on the situation.
0: As an amateur bassist myself, I know how important it is to listen and to be able to hear everybody so that, as you say, you can set the pace for them, but also support them in whatever they're doing.
1: Well, I think a footnote to that, Richard,

0: I kind of demand that, you know, and I know that that situation that they're in right there at the moment, that's not going to happen. I don't mind note to go to waste. I think it's impactful for all those reasons I mentioned earlier about each note that I played does those things, and I think that they're doing a disservice to the bass player and the musicians when they are unable to not literally hear every note he or she plays.
1: Sounds to me like you sort of favor the setup where the bass player is in a separate room with a glass to see the other players.
0: Yes, and I don't know how much time you have, but I'll tell you exactly why I feel that way. In an open space, where the bass player is in the middle of a room with no barriers around him, stacks of glass, the bass tries to fill all the space around it.
1: Mm-hmm.
0: However big the space is, the bass sound fills that whole area. By the time it gets to the microphone, the sound is so diluted because it's been played, it's been ringing around in this room for all this square footage, that the sound cannot be as impactful or as startling and sounding because the sound is delayed, it's decayed, it's dying by the force of the sound, by the time the force of the sound gets to the microphone, whatever quality it is. And I think to have the bass player more isolated in the room, that's a 6x6 room, it forces the sound of the bass, all of the sound, into the microphone that's now only 2 feet away rather than 25 feet away and according to the room. No, I'm not a fan of that at all.
1: That makes good sense. So you always work with a microphone, or do you, when you play live, do you sometimes work through a pickup?
0: All those factors are varied. Generally, I have a pickup from David Gage in New York, yeah. A realist that works really good for me. And the microphones, depending on where it's placed, depending on how close I am to the drums, depending on whether the piano lid is up all the way or halfway,
1: mm-hmm.
0: all those sounds are feeding to my microphone.
1: Mm-hmm.
0: And as the bass is only one instrument times four, or whatever size the quintet is, that microphone cannot possibly isolate enough from everyone else's sounds for the bass sound to be more present in his microphone, quote-unquote, his.
1: We are chatting with Ron Carter, and bassists out there, you're getting a lot of good tips here from Mr. Carter. As a teenager, I know that you switched from classical music to jazz, and I know that you also made a change from cello to bass, and my sense is that the jazz world is much more about can you play rather than are you from the right side of the street or the preferred race. Have you found that that's true, that the jazz community is more welcoming of more kinds of people?
0: That was the case back in the day. But I think if you take photographs of orchestras, classical orchestras, mm-hmm. let's say the big top five orchestras,
1: mm-hmm.
0: from 1957 to 2024, I think you will see that the proportion of minorities, people of color, the proportion of graduates from classical schools, and the proportion of them in classical orchestras is not much better in that 30 or 40 year span.
1: Right.
0: When I was coming up, it was made pretty clear to me that orchestras, while no matter how good I played, the management was not prepared to hire a person of color in those orchestras back then. And my position is, I'm not sure that much of that has changed given the photographs you found on the internet. So having discouraged is a pretty strong word, but that's probably what it really was. A career in playing classical music, the jazz community welcomed me to New York to try to come to New York because all the players end up there. So there I was. I have not forsaken classical music. And if you didn't know my library, I've recorded some jazz classical mm-hmm. songs and other. Have a nice classical music library in my home of discs and music. I'm still aware of the music, and I will try to play it whenever I get the opportunity to. Every Christmas, for example, mm-hmm. school, high school orchestras and church orchestras need the extra bass players to play the Handel, the Hallelujah Chorus, or mm-hmm. they may have a Brandenburg Society that needs bass players during the course of the holidays. I'm always available to those kinds of groups that I play as many as I can, as my schedule allows and the availability of it. So, I have not forsaken them. I still encourage the music. I endorse anyone who wants to play that. Go ahead and get your feet wet and enjoy what it does for you. I'm the jazz player in the meantime.
1: That classical background, I'm sure, has influenced the way you approach practicing and the way you approach performing.
0: Well, I think the biggest influence for me was, Richard, was how to practice. Back then, the competition as a 14-year-old, 15-year-old was stunning. of all the good players who

0: are already ahead of me in background and experience, and know that I have to kind of make those being the big steps so far ahead of me, not so far back, and kind of even the score, but to know what I had to learn during each practice time. So before I sat down to my cello at the time, I'd figure out, what do I need to make this practice time allow me to do with more ease, or a new fingering, or better intonation, or better sound. And I was, when my practice time was over at 2 or 3 hours, I'd stop and say, now, what did I learn this past 2 and a half hours, or whatever it was? Can I remember what that was? And translate that to the next practice time the next day. I still had that mindset, Richard.
1: That's one of the many things that you'd like to share with other musicians. I mean, all these...
0: Absolutely.
1: All this knowledge and experiences, and I know you want to help us all learn from your experiences. So you've got a lot of information up at the Ron Carter Library at roncarterjazz.com.
0: Yeah, well, you know, one of my concerns, Richard, and this is my concern day, I guess, is that the most books that the jazz bass player is studying are built on playing, in this case, bass horizontally, and as fast and as rhythmically and clean as possible. And I certainly admire that concept. My books are different than that. I try to teach my students to play as horizontally as possible across the bass, and my exercises are based on chords. Mm-hmm. My feeling, Richard, is that once the student understands harmony and what the chords sound like and what direction the chords are headed, what's the point of this chord going from this chord to this chord, they see the result of that, they'll play the music differently because they understand the harmony behind the influence of these notes being what they are.
1: That's a very, very good point. And again, folks, you can find that information about the Ron Carter Library at roncarterjazz.com.
0: All right.
1: Now, Ron Carter, you are one of my favorite bassists. I think I told your people that you and Charlie Hayden and Slam Stewart and Dave Holland are probably my favorite bassists.
0: Well, great. I'm in good company.
1: But you have also been an integral part of some of my favorite jazz recordings. You know, the Herbie Hancock sessions with Cantaloupe Island and Maiden Voyage, and so much great work with Miles. But I still love your work in the trios. And one of my absolute favorites is that old record you made, Jazz My Romance, with Kenny Barron and Herb Ellis.
0: But you know, I always wanted to play with Herbie. I've known him for a very long time because I'm a Oscar Peterson fan, and of course Ray Brown and Ed Thigpen, he joined the band. And I said, well, my record contract list lasts 2 more records. I got to get Herbie on a record. Herbie Ellis. And Kenny Barron was available at the time my schedule opened up, and I was tromping on a bit to try to track down Herbie Ellis and where he was and could he make this record with him. Well, we had such a great fun. He's just a wonderful guy. You know, wonderful sound of the rhythm he used to play. Just a killer. And I wouldn't trade that for anything.
1: Thank you so much for your time, Mr. Carter.
0: Rich, good to talk to you, and I'm sure I'll see you in Pittsburgh. Don't forget to say hello.
1: And we're going to let the folks hear Sweet Lorraine from that very record, Jazz My Romance.
0: And please enjoy Kenny Barron. What a diamond he is. Thank you.

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2: For the next half hour, you'll be hearing songs from the English band James. Formed in 1982, their first single came from an EP released on the Factory record label in November 1983.

from their 1990 album Gold Mother. That's James with How Was It For You. Before that, you heard Yahoo from their second full-length album, 1988's Strip Mine. And we started the entire set off with their debut single, 1983's What's the World. Now, James first got their start in 1982, but it took 11 years and four different record labels before they struck gold. And that came with the explosion of the Manchester music scene in the late 80s, early 90s, with bands like the Stone Roses, Charlton's UK, and Happy Mondays. Often dubbed the Madchester scene, a new version of their 1989 single, Sit Down, was released in 1991.

Title track from their 1993 album Laid. That's James here on WRCT. Before that, you heard Born of Frustration from their album 7, and we started the entire set off with their 1991 hit Sit Down. Now, as we wrap up this half-hour block featuring the band James, I'll leave you with two more songs. Is This Love from their 2024 album Yummy, and this one, She's a Star from 1997.

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0: 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We exponentiate. Euler's number raised to not 0.883 is 2.418. Multiply by 1,000 to result 2,418. Add 401, result 2,819. Multiply 25. 5 by 9 is 45. 5 by 1 is 5, and 4 is 9. 5 by 8 is 40. 5 by 2 is 10, and 4 is 14. 20 by 9 is 180. 20 by 1 is 20, and 10 is 30. 20 by 8 is 160. 20 by 2 is 40, and 10 is 50. Sum 70,475. Add 404. 70879. Multiply 11. Result 779669. Add 20. 779,689. Divide 10. Result 776.89. 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
1: Before we get started, I'd like to remind you that the views, thoughts, and opinions expressed in this show are solely those of individuals involved and do not necessarily represent those of WRCT Pittsburgh and its members.
2: This is Law and Disorder.
3: Today on Law and Disorder, we'll hear how judges and attorneys are fighting back against Trump's broad, unchecked powers. Our own constitutional scholar, Stephen Rohde, breaks down another round of important legal cases challenging the Trump administration's policies and executive orders.
4: Then we look at how high schools and universities are the incubators for investigative journalists of the future. Student journalists are often the targets of censorship, retaliation, and threat of lawsuits from administrators and public officials. Our guest is staff attorney Jonathan Gaston Falk with the Student Press Law Center. The organization provides services to protect student journalism, and Jonathan will discuss their many successful cases.
3: Stay with us. I'm Heidi Boghossian, New York City attorney and activist.
4: I'm Stephen Rohde, retired civil rights lawyer and author on issues of civil liberties.
3: The legal system is straining as it tries to hold the Trump administration accountable for its unprecedented assault on our constitutional rights. Close to 1,000 lawsuits have been filed challenging Trump's executive orders and their implementation, plus over 10,000 separate habeas corpus petitions filed by people targeted by Trump's immigration crackdown. Today, we take a deeper look at some of these legal and political developments. We're joined by our very own co-host, Stephen Rohde, who practiced constitutional law for almost 50 years. He is a former chair of the ACLU Foundation of Southern California, the author of two books and numerous articles on the courts and the law. Steve Rohde, a warm welcome to the guest chair at Law and Disorder.
4: Oh, Heidi, it's a pleasure to be with you in this role today.
3: Steve, an appeals court has overturned a lower court's release order for a foreign student arrested in Vermont. Tell us about this case, please.
4: Well, I think by the end of our conversation, a theme will emerge today, and that is many of these cases are linked by a headstrong effort from the Trump administration, supported by private organizations and universities, to silence pro-Palestinian speech, to elevate pro-Israeli speech and policy. and it's happening right now in our courts. We start with a unfortunate ruling in which a federal appeals court reversed a lower court decision that had ordered the release of pro-Palestinian activist Mohsen Mahdawi, opening the door for his rearrest. He was a student protest organizer at Columbia, and he's been a target of the Trump administration. The ruling last week by the Second Circuit U.S. Court of Appeals based in New York City overturns a previous decision by a federal judge in Vermont. That judge had likened what the government is doing to McCarthyist repression. Unfortunately, this three-judge appellate panel found that the district judge had overstepped his authority by intervening in Mahdawi's case before it had moved fully through the immigration court system. Now, I say immigration court system, that's a misnomer. The immigration legal system is part of the executive branch. Immigration judges are part of the executive branch under the control of Trump and his minions. So Mahdawi can hope for little relief in that system, and that's why he has reached out to the federal courts. This unfortunate ruling mirrors a separate appellate decision earlier this year against Mahmoud Khalil, who we'll talk about more later, a former classmate of Mahdawi's at Columbia University. As with that ruling, the appeals court did not weigh in on the merits, so we need not be fully depressed by this ruling. They simply issued a procedural ruling urging that Mahdawi exhaust his remedies through the immigration legal system. Attorneys for the American Civil Liberties Union, which represents Mahdawi, said Tuesday that the government could not detain or deport their client as the appeals process proceeds. What's shocking about this case is Mahdawi was born in a refugee camp in the Israeli-occupied West Bank and became a legal permanent resident of the U.S. in 2015. But he was arrested by immigration agents during a citizenship interview in April of 2025. He was going through the process seeking citizenship, and it was at his citizenship interview that he was seized. It was part of Trump's efforts to sweep up non-citizens who criticize Israel and protest against the war in Gaza. We will closely watch this case as it moves through the courts.
3: Well, Steve, on a happier note, a U.S. federal judge has ruled that the border phone searches of a Palestinian American violated the Fourth Amendment. Talk to us, please, about the facts and the ruling in this case.
4: Yes, this is a hopeful sign. A federal judge ruled last week that U.S. Customs and Border Protection agents violated the Fourth Amendment rights of Osama Abdu Irshad, the executive director of American Muslims for Palestine, when they searched his cell phones twice at a U.S. International airport in 2024. U.S. District Judge Michael Nachmanoff of the Eastern District of Virginia issued a ruling following a bench trial held in May. A bench trial is a trial with a judge only and no jury. Dr. Hashad is a U.S. citizen, and he sued the government after CBP officers subjected his phones to forensic searches upon his return to the country in 2024. He was carrying two cell phones. He offered one, but a CBP officer at the scene remarked that, quote, people who are traveling with burner phones are trying to hide something. Well, the court found that among the factors that the officer had used in citing and requesting approval for this forensic search was a May 2024 letter from Republican Congressman James Comer of the House Committee on Oversight and Accountability. The letter alleged misconduct by American Muslims for Palestine, as well as financial, quote, ties to Hamas. The court found that letter, along with other information that the congressman relied on, did not amount to the reasonable suspicion required to justify a non-routine forensic search of a U.S. citizen's phone. Judge Nachmanoff wrote that the evidence connecting Irshad to any national security concern was too attenuated to justify these searches. The courts ordered both sides to submit briefing within 21 days on the question of appropriate remedies. We anticipate this case will be appealed up through the courts. But it was a well-considered opinion, and I hope it survives appellate review.
3: Now, Steve, I understand that a judge has dismissed a U.S. Justice Department challenge to the immigration laws of Minnesota. What is this case about?
4: Well, this is another highlight. Before the Trump administration sent thousands of immigration agents to Minnesota, which our listeners know a lot about, last year, the Trump administration sued the state of Minnesota over established rules that the state had in place that strictly limited cooperation with federal authorities seeking to deport people. The prohibitions included limits on the police asking about immigration status and bans on coordinating with ICE. Well, on July 20, a judge nominated by President Trump sided with Minnesota against the Trump administration, and they threw the Trump lawsuit out of court. The judge, Eric C. Tostrud of the U.S. District Court in Minnesota, said that state and local laws that were challenged by the administration did not impinge on federal authority, as the Department of Justice had argued. The judge said they do not command the federal government or its contractors to act. They do not forbid the federal government or its contractors from acting. They do not control how the federal government or its contractors undertake their work. Rather, they regulate how state and local officials perform their duties. The Trump administration has filed similar lawsuits against other Democratic-led jurisdictions across the country. A case in Illinois was dismissed last year. This is part of the Trump administration's affirmative effort to go into court and to restrain individual states from exercising their own law and jurisdiction in this field. I'm very pleased with this particular decision. It was well conceived and well written. And again, I hope this one will survive appellate review.
3: Now, turning to another case, the Palestinian activist Mahmoud Khalil has sued Stephen Miller, Secretary of State Rubio, the Heritage Foundation, and others for conspiracy to persecute him. What's the basis of his case, and do you think he has a strong one?
4: This is a very positive development. You know, largely we've had to fight back at what the Trump administration is doing in the immigration courts initially and in federal courts. On occasion, civil actions have been brought, and this is an example of that. So your listeners remember that Mahmoud Khalil was a graduate student at Columbia University early in the crackdown on campus protests. The Trump administration went in, seized Mahmoud Khalil, shipped him off to a detention center in Louisiana, and he has been valiantly fighting for his freedom and to defend his constitutional rights. He's represented by the Center for Constitutional Rights, an organization that we hold dear here at Law and Disorder, because one of the founders and early lawyers at that organization was Michael Ratner, our beloved friend who passed away several years ago, who helped organize and initiate Law and Disorder. Khalil is also represented by a very strong law firm, Beldock, Levine, and Hoffman. What emerged a year ago is that they filed this lawsuit after federal agents had abducted Khalil amid the government's continuing effort to deport him in retaliation for his role in protests at Columbia against Israeli U.S.-enabled genocide against Palestinians in Gaza. Well, good lawyers are fighting across the country, and certainly many of them are at the Center for Constitutional Rights. They have invoked a law called the Ku Klux Klan Act of 1871. It sounds like an old law, but it never had a better application than in this case. What that law prohibits is a conspiracy between the government and private parties to terrorize and deny people their constitutional rights. In this lawsuit, Khalil sued senior Trump administration officials and three anti-Palestinian private organizations for conspiring to deprive him of his constitutional rights. The lawsuit elaborately and with careful allegations and evidence alleges that these co-conspirators, private and public, sought to terrorize and make an example of Mr. Khalil and other non-citizen Palestinian rights advocates in an effort to intimidate and weaken the growing movement for Palestinian solidarity. The case is filed against the Heritage Foundation, of famous note for Project 2025 and other actions supporting the Trump administration. But it also names Canary Mission and Beitar. These are two online private pro-Israeli websites that purport to search out enemies of Israel and enemies of the United States and make lists of them and publish them for public examination and for government reprisals. The lawsuit also names, as you mentioned, senior presidential advisor Stephen Miller, Secretary of State Marco Rubio, Secretary of Homeland Security Mark Wayne Mullen, Acting Attorney General Todd Blanche, former Secretary of Homeland Security Kristi Noem, and John Armstrong, an official at the State Department's Bureau of Consular Affairs. What the lawsuit does brilliantly is it goes back and it lifts up public statements that have been made by these co-conspirators saying the silent part out loud. A year ago, in October of 2024, just weeks before the 2024 election, the Heritage Foundation published Project Esther, a blueprint to dismantle the burgeoning U.S.-Palestinian solidarity movement by conflating criticism of Israel with anti-Semitism and support for terrorism. The Heritage Foundation literally said that it was seeking a willing administration. Of course, this was during the campaign that Trump eventually won. It said out loud that it was hoping for a public-private partnership with private anti-Palestinian groups identifying targets of the conspiracy. And that's where Canary Mission and Beitar enter the scene. Canary Mission is an Israeli-based and anonymously run surveillance, blacklisting, cyber-stalking, and doxing outfit, while Beitar is a chapter of the Jewish supremacist Beitar movement and a self-described vigilante group that also has a history of surveilling and harassing Palestinians and their supporters. And so then the suit alleges that between March and May 2025, Miller, Rubio, Noem, and Armstrong used ICE to arrest or try to arrest at least 9 students or scholars pre-selected by the private groups. So the working together is the conspiracy. And that's why I feel this lawsuit, solidly based on this Ku Klux Klan Act, really has such strength. One of the lawyers for the plaintiff said the defendants in this case were blinded by their anti-Palestinian animus. They publicly boasted about their involvement in a conspiracy to arrest, detain, and deport students who advocated for Palestine during a genocide. And the attorney added, groups such as Canary Mission have openly harassed students for many years. No longer can these actors hide behind anonymity or power. Mahmoud Khalil was detained for his advocacy for him and for all the others whose speech has been chilled by the defendants' unlawful conspiracy. We file suit. I think this is a powerful lawsuit. It gives an opportunity for discovery, depositions, and eventually a summary judgment motion or a trial. I'm proud of the Center for Constitutional Rights and the private law firm, and this is definitely a case that we will be following closely.
3: If you're just tuning in, this is Heidi Boghossian. I'm interviewing our co-host Stephen Rohde, a constitutional expert, on the many cases the Trump administration has brought challenging our constitutional rights. Well, not to be too dispiriting, Steve, but Secretary of State Marco Rubio has announced the imposition of a visa restriction policy targeting members of so-called far-left terrorist groups. What is the new policy, and who are the alleged terrorist groups? I understand that at least 3 groups have received subpoenas thus far.
4: Yes, I wanted to include this as a counterpoint to what I just said, because it shows that the Trump administration is unrelenting. As many setbacks as they've had, as many challenges that they face in court and in the streets, this administration is single-mindedly focused on its repression of dissent of any kind across the United States. So specifically, on July 16, U.S. Secretary of State Marco Rubio issued a new visa restriction policy. It bars foreign nationals affiliated with what the administration describes as, quote, far-left terrorist organizations from entering the country. The policy targets foreign nationals who have engaged in or materially supported, quote, acts of terrorism, violent crime, economic sabotage, another word for boycotts, or assisted far-left networks with any of these acts. Now, they are using an existing statute, and I want to make clear in this that while the new visa policy is newly initiated by Rubio and the Trump administration, they are relying on an existing provision of the Immigration and Nationality Act, which has been on the books all the way back to the McCarthy era. It authorizes the Secretary of State to deny entry to foreign nationals, which the Secretary reasonably believes can have, quote, potentially serious adverse foreign policy consequences, unquote, for the United States. That's the kind of elastic, vague, ambiguous statutes that we have on the books in this country. Many of them derive from the Espionage Act of 1917. We really have not done our work when we've had control through a Democratic administration in the White House and in Congress of reforming and stripping out this dangerous language that sits on the law books for use and abuse, just as it is right now. In terms of the current new visa restrictions, the State Department issued a press release proudly announcing the new policy. Rubio described far-left terrorist groups as using, quote, sophisticated, organized networks to perpetrate violence as a political tool, employing, quote, bombings, assassinations, and other forms of terrorism to silence speech, limit political opposition, change policy outcomes, and sabotage political processes. Well, let's break that down a little bit. I've always encouraged folks to read what comes after the word and in a long list, which begins with scary words like violence and bombings, because at the end of that litany is the phrase and other forms of terrorism. Well, this government is only too willing to broadly define, quote, other forms of terrorism to include legitimate constitutionally protected speech and protest. So they string along these scary words to appear as if they're only going after violent perpetrators, when in fact, and we see it in what they're actually doing, they are going after safe and free and secure protests. Now, all of this comes from a very nefarious document, which I hope listeners have begun to focus on. That's the National Security Presidential Memorandum 7. That's been in effect in the second Trump administration. It purports to grant broad powers to all arms of the federal government. It directs federal agencies to investigate and disrupt networks engaged in domestic terrorism, as they call it, and organized political violence, and part of a broader effort to disrupt these far-left networks before further escalation as they see it. There have been challenges to the National Security Presidential Memorandum 7. I would imagine as we speak, challenges are being drafted to Rubio's new visa restrictions against foreign nationals. This is part and parcel of what we've been discussing in our entire conversation of finding tools and weapons within existing law, stretching it to its limits, emboldened by the U.S. Supreme Court, placing Donald Trump at the apex of the executive branch, giving him broad, unchecked powers. It is a very dangerous time when you consider what this government is doing. I'm only proud that lawyers are fighting back, judges are fighting back, and the people are fighting back.
3: Steve, in our remaining minutes, let's turn to Francesca Albanese, the UN Special Rapporteur on Occupied Palestinian Territories, on the issue of genocide. She has condemned the genocide in Gaza, and now the Trump administration has aggressively targeted her. Tell us about the campaign to demonize her.
4: When Profiles in Courage of the Trump Era is written, Francesca Albanese will be entitled to an entire chapter. She was appointed in 2022, as you mentioned, as UN Special Rapporteur on Occupied Palestinian Territories for a three-year term at that point. She was the first woman to be appointed to that position. Shortly thereafter, she recommended in her first report to the UN that UN member states develop a plan to end the Israeli settler colonial occupation and apartheid regime. during a UN meeting in 2023. She presented a report accusing Israel of turning the West Bank into an open-air prison. The report pointed out that since 1967, more than 800,000 Palestinians, including children as young as 12, had been arrested and detained by Israeli authorities. Albanese was confirmed in her position for another three-year term in April of 2025. In March of 2024, she presented a report titled Anatomy of a Genocide to the UN Human Rights Council. She found reasonable grounds to believe that Israel is intentionally committing at least three genocidal acts against the Palestinians as a group in Gaza, all of which are prohibited by the Geneva Convention. One, killing members of the group. Two, causing serious bodily or mental harm to members of the group. And three, deliberately inflicting on the group conditions of life calculated to bring about its physical destruction in whole or in part. In February of 2023, even before she issued that report, 18 members of the U.S. Congress, all Republicans, I believe, called for Albanese to be removed from her position, saying that she demonstrated a bias against Israel. And the U.S. ambassador, Linda Thomas Greenfield, appointed by Trump, went on X and expressed the U.S. belief that Albanese was unfit for her role. She said in response, "Anti-Semitism and discrimination against Jews as Jews is gross. But frankly, I don't care and I couldn't care less if Israel were run by Jews, Muslims, Christians, or atheists. All I want is for Israel to conduct itself in line with international law." A group of 65 scholars of anti-Semitism, the Holocaust, and Jewish studies came to her defense. They condemned the attack on Albanese. In July of 2025, the U.S. Department of Treasury, under Trump, imposed sanctions on Albanese under Trump's executive order 14203, naming her a, quote, specially designated national, which forbids all U.S. persons and companies from doing business with her except as necessary to wind up their affairs. Sadly, Georgetown University in December of 2025 said that Albanese was no longer an affiliate scholar in compliance with that sanction. One more example of some of our universities capitulating to Trump. Well, one good bit of news in this story is that in May of this year, U.S. District Judge Richard J. Leon blocked the sanctions against Albanese, ruling that they violated her First Amendment rights. But the same month, the Court of Appeals in D.C., in a short order, granted the Trump administration's motion for an administrative stay of that judge's order. So it is pending. That is not a ruling on the merits. Albanese has supporters in the United States and across the world. I'm very hopeful when the appellate court digs deep into how her First Amendment rights have been targeted, they will side with her and with the Constitution.
3: Steve, unfortunately, we've run out of our allotted time. Thank you for such a thorough and timely update on some of the many lawsuits threatening our constitutional rights, and we look forward to hearing more from you.
4: Thank you, Heidi. It's always a pleasure doing this with you.
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4: Student journalism is one of the most vital and often overlooked front lines in the fight for a free press. Across the country, student reporters expose such topics as sexual misconduct, financial mismanagement, and government secrecy. Yet without the institutional legal backing enjoyed by most newsrooms, they frequently face censorship, retaliation, and threats of lawsuits from administrators and public officials. For over 50 years, the Student Press Law Center has stood as the nation's leading legal advocate for student journalists. Founded in 1974, the nonprofit offers free legal help via a nationwide hotline, advises on First Amendment issues from libel to public records access, and spearheads the, quote, New Voices movement for state-level legal protections. Today, we're so pleased to be joined by SPLC's staff attorney, Jonathan Gaston Falk. A former student journalist himself at York High School in Virginia, Jonathan joined the center in March 2022 after a five-year tenure leading the Education Law Unit at the Legal Aid Society of Rochester, New York. There, he advocated for student free speech rights before school boards and the State Commissioner of Education. Jonathan, a warm welcome to Law and Disorder.
6: Folks, thank you so much for having me. I'm very excited to be here talking about the really important work that we do at a really an unprecedented time.
3: Jonathan, for listeners unfamiliar with the Student Press Law Center, tell us what kinds of legal assistance you provide and who is eligible to receive help.
6: Sure. So our primary bulwark support comes through our free legal hotline where students in school, both high school and college, and their advisors, their media advisors, are able to tap into that that network for assistance. And, you know, really no question is too small. It's how we at SPLC remain relevant. It's how we keep our ear to the pavement related to, you know, what trends are occurring around the country, maybe what some administrators are employing on the ground as far as maybe censoring our students, anything like that. But we also have a program called SPLC in the Classroom, where we're able to provide some curricular supplement for those media advisors. So we're able to pipe into a student newsroom, again, high school or college, and talk at length about student press freedom and rallying against censorship, but also copyright infringement and libel. You know, we want to stand in the shoes of those shadowy cabals of attorneys waiting in the wings for the professional media outlets, because the students just don't have that. And we want to stand in that stead for them.
4: Jonathan, give us more examples of the legal problems that the students bring to you. And in particular, has this changed over the last 5 or 10 years?
6: Sure. So our number one cause for concern from student journalists and their advisors is censorship. So just purely by numbers across the board, again, high school, college, doesn't matter if it's a public school or a private school, issues of censorship, that's our number one area. And related to the question of how things have changed, the areas that the students want to cover, the content that they want to cover, that's been changing based on our national moment or even a local moment. But really, number one is censorship. Number two is going to be copyright infringement. Unfortunately, you know, using the internet doesn't come with a how-to guide or a legal protection guide just for using it. And so unfortunately, if a student journalist wants to run that really stunning Google image search result alongside of their article and cite to it, as is good journalism practice, you know, unless they are engaging in permission to use that photo from the author, whoever took the photo or whoever owns it, they could get into some copyright trouble. And that is, you know, a protective stance as well for students, because the students are producing their own work and others might be poaching their materials. So that's why copyright is our second leading hotline issue, both for offense and defense.
3: Now, the Law Center currently tracks several important lawsuits involving student media. Can you discuss one or two pending cases that you're closely watching and tell us why they could have national significance?
6: Sure. So one that's coming up for trial actually in the fall is Gomez versus Glazer. That's out of Mountain View High School out in California. That one's significant because, and there's been reference made so far to our new voices laws around the country, and I can get into that a little bit later. But in California, their law is the oldest and most robust that protects student newsrooms out there in California. It dates back to 1977. And for Gomez versus Glazer, this is really where the rubber is hitting the road, and one that we are watching pretty closely. So far, we've been enjoying the trajectory simply because the court is very willing to engage in the students' arguments there. There, the students were censored, we believe, running afoul of that California law, because in California, the students are able to dictate the content of their output. They're able to have some leeway, some substantial latitude related to what content they want to publish. The principal on the ground there at Mountain View High School disagreed with that. Students actually met the principal halfway and arguably self-censored, and still the piece wound up not running. It was a piece on the general climate around campus related to sexual harassment and comfort level of those students, which is certainly relevant to that community, to that student community. And the students wanted to put a magnifying glass on that, which, you know, legitimately makes those school districts a little bit more uncomfortable. And so there was that pushback through censorship. And another unfortunate side to that, the advisor, this beloved advisor, media advisor, really knew her stuff. She'd been in that position for 20 years. She was relegated to a different department, we think for a pretextual matter, for a pretextual reason, unfortunately. And so she joined in that lawsuit to gain her old position back. But it has national significance because in these particular states where we have new voices protection, we want to know that, you know, just because that legislature passed the law doesn't mean that the school is going to wind up following it or knowing about it. But we want to make sure that those laws are honored, because we fight a little bit too hard. The student journalists fight too hard to get those laws passed. Another fairly significant case that we are following out of University of Alabama, so we're shifting a bit to the college level, is Poynter versus Phelps. And so in that particular matter, too, you could call them affinity media groups were shuttered by the university. And, you know, one had to do with a perspective of women on campus and another of a perspective of students of color on campus. The university argued that this was just to comply with the new federal edicts surrounding diversity, equity, and inclusion. And by shuttering those periodicals, those publications, they were stifling important voices around campus that, you know, ordinarily would struggle to have their voices articulated in that way. And so the students, I think, in a very fruitful way, wound up pressing suit. Unfortunately, the preliminary injunction went the other direction toward University of Alabama. I believe that those students are in the process of appealing that particular preliminary injunction. So I think those give a good snapshot of case trajectories, very different parts of the country, of course, very different levels of education. But certainly we want to pay attention to protecting our high school advisors from the Gomez case and clearing the way through censorship, but also from the Poynter versus Phelps case of, again, having the rubber meet the road, where our vast legal landscape when it comes to student voice really comes up against that preliminary injunction decision so far. And we're hoping that that case winds up resolving in the students' favor.
4: Here on Law and Disorder, we've learned that censorship comes in all shapes and sizes. Have you found at the center that there can be informal pressure, advisor firings, funding threats, administrative interference, that comes in just short of outright bans that you have to seriously look at?
6: Yes. So those are all forms of indirect censorship we find. So, you know, instead of direct censorship where an administrator comes down to the newsroom and says either A, you posted this, let's take it down, or B, prophylactically, you've been interviewing people around campus and about this particular topic, that's not going to fly. We want this never to see the light of day. So that's more direct. The list that you give here are more of those indirect forms of censorship, basically eating away at the student's ability to publish that content that's interesting to them. And courts have acknowledged that this is the case, and it's tantamount that indirect forms of censorship are tantamount in the eyes of the law and the First Amendment to that direct censorship, because students are going to wind up, you know, caring for that advisor. That's the trusted adult in the room who has abundant training and ample trust by those students. And so if the students see that that advisor is being threatened, either to be transferred like Carla Gomez in the Gomez matter, or out of Indiana University, Jim Rodenbusch wound up being discharged from his position basically just for doing his job and trying to protect his students. And so unfortunately, that pressure on those advisors will limit the students' ability to engage in that content, because they're worried that they're going to undo the professional standing of those trusted advisors. Funding threats, certainly, and we see this, let's say a media outlet, a student media outlet, winds up sending its students to a state or national convention. So those students gain exposure to other student journalists around the country, maybe even in the same state, and there's some good cross-pollination there that if the students return to their school, their educational institution, and they want to replicate some of that reporting, now all of a sudden administrators are paying attention, they attribute some of that more quote-unquote controversial topic treatment to that convention or conference. And then they gut the ability for the students going forward to engage in those same routes. So unfortunately, those indirect forms of censorship are rather nefarious. They're, like you say, not outright bans, but we're really paying attention to them because, as I said at the outset, administrators are getting pretty clever relating to trying to get around that First Amendment angle in some way. And we know that administrators attend their own national conventions on how to hold up the line and make sure that nothing in a student publication makes their institution look bad.
3: Jonathan, a recurring issue seems to be investigative reporting into sexual misconduct, school safety, or financial issues. Why do these stories so often trigger censorship or retaliation?
6: Sure, and I think that that's a school district or a college or university trying to serve

0: you know, make it so that no one is making the school look bad, certainly from within, because those are very reliable sources, that they want to limit some of those voices. And so that triggers that censorship or retaliation. And certainly our court cases related to the First Amendment acknowledge the fact that student journalists should still be able to hold those people in power accountable, that if the students are criticizing those administrators directly, it shouldn't be those administrators who are able to censor, especially if those students are doing really good and important journalism.
1: Let's lay a foundation of the legal landscape. There is an important Supreme Court decision, Hazelwood School District, which did set certain boundaries on student press. Tell us about that case, and in this connection now, tell us more about New Voices.
0: Yes. So just to take a step back, so before Hazelwood, we had in the 60s, late 60s, during the Vietnam War, sort of our first controversial topics case where students were reacting to a certain national moment. And that was the Vietnam War era. I think everyone knows about the Tinker versus Des Moines Supreme Court case where those students brought black armbands from home to protest the war. Well, before that case, we had no idea whether the First Amendment even applied to students in school in public school contexts, whether they had any sort of freedom there. And the magic language there is that their rights don't just stop at the schoolhouse gate, they persist. But the Supreme Court did not want to give the impression that students could say whatever the heck they wanted in school. They operated within certain useful legal guardrails for student speech in school. And those were really two areas. First was students aren't able to engage in any speech that invaded the rights of others. And that could be libel, that we're publishing a false statement of fact that seriously harms someone's reputation. Maybe engaging in copyright infringement. You know, that's not going to be protected by the First Amendment. Encouraging others to commit a crime or making a threat. Those sorts of speech areas are not going to be protected under the First Amendment. So that's the first area of unprotected speech in school. And then the second that the Tinker Court articulated was, we're not able to interrupt the school day with our speech. The magic language there is a material and substantial disruption of the educational process. And I don't care, you know, what school or university you're in, probably your code of conduct is going to have that proscription of interfering with the school day with our speech. So that was Tinker. Hazelwood then came around in the late 80s. We unfortunately had a different standard when it came to school-sponsored publication. So Tinker is all student speech. Hazelwood is particular to school-sponsored speech where the Supreme Court said, you know, that student output bears the school's imprimatur, that somehow the school is sanctioning that speech, approving of it, or actually adopts it. And so thereby giving administrators a lot more latitude when it comes to those publications to censor. And really the only thing that the Supreme Court said those administrators need is to point to an educational reason, a legitimate pedagogical purpose, they called it. And when I was on district side, I did in a past life represent about a dozen school districts. Really what that meant was a learning moment, that as long as, you know, you're in the educational space, as long as you're giving that learning moment to that high schooler, that's going to be okay. And this was, you know, a very broad and vague rationale, that standard for censorship in those American public high schools. And so what we want with the New Voices program is to build upon the right that even Hazelwood gives. So Hazelwood requires that reason, right? Hazelwood requires that a school administrator give that educational reason for censorship. That provides a floor of rights under the First Amendment so that if you're not given a reason as a student, that's a violation of your First Amendment rights. But what New Voices laws do, we return to that Tinker standard that I went into, and building upon that floor that Hazelwood provides on a state-by-state basis. And right now we have 18 states around the country that do just that with New Voices laws. And we're constantly in state legislatures every legislative session to try to get more passed.
1: You're listening to Law and Disorder. I'm your co-host, Stephen Rohde. I'm joined today by Heidi Boghossian. Today we're talking with Jonathan Gaston Falk of the Student Press Law Center.
2: Jonathan, we're seeing intense conflicts over the coverage of protests, race, LGBTQ plus issues, immigration, the war on Gaza. Are these politically charged topics creating new legal

0: challenges for students' newsrooms?
1: Those are the hot button issues of the day for sure. But even looking back to that Tinker decision during the Vietnam War, I mean, that was a controversial topic back then. Your list is just the controversial topic list du jour. And so the students have to rely on the same mechanisms legally and otherwise in order to push back, get some of these topics covered. Because certainly we've seen such an incendiary moment, really what we've seen for the war in Gaza and the response to immigration practices. Students themselves are getting really involved, and certainly the student journalists want to cover the work of their peers. So it's a similar sort of legal challenge for those student newsrooms, but they're going about it in the same way.
2: Jonathan, with the time we have remaining, have there been recent victories that give you hope? Cases where student journalists have successfully pushed back against censorship or won greater access to information?
1: Absolutely. So first out of California, similar to our Gomez case, so a gentleman by the name of Gustafson with the San Francisco Unified School District just recently won his case, essentially making it so that high school teacher at Lowell High School was able to remain in his position after bringing that New Voices law, suing under California Education Code 48907. That's one of those moments where the rubber hits the road, and all of that effort of making it administrators aware of those particular laws and protecting those advisors in their important work, that advisors can win those cases. Another one out of would be Kansas, Tell versus Lawrence Board of Education. So that has to do with access, and it has a dollar figure associated with it. So student journalists at Lawrence High School's The Budget, they sued over AI surveillance software in their school district that flagged and quarantined and even deleted their journalism files, and costing them at least four editions. And so in that particular court case, the judge granted the students partial judgment on pleadings of their Kansas Open Records Act claims and ordered compliance. We didn't quite get to the First and Fourth Amendment claims, but it was a victory for the students and absolutely something that we're able to point to, that the courts are really on student side. And finally, we have out of California, college level, Stanford Daily. The students there decided to press suit against the State Department at Stanford Daily versus Rubio. And in that, so the government's motion to dismiss was denied this past January. This has to do with using immigration enforcement to chill student journalism and the speech there. So we're really happy that that case is ticking along, and hopefully it will have a positive outcome.
0: Jonathan, that is fabulous news, and I would love to end there on a positive note, but I just have to ask a final question. As we look ahead, what legal trends concern you most? Are there emerging threats, be it from legislation, technology, or changing university policies, that you believe might reshape student press freedom over the next few years?
1: Sure, and it's a great question about trends, and I think that we're uniquely situated to assess those. So first, in a lot of places, the student newspaper is the only paper. Unfortunately, local news has been experiencing a collapse in student district or universities. Those public bodies are spending tens or hundreds of millions of dollars. And so when the student journalist, for example, at Michigan State went to court to unseal the names of employees investigated for misconduct more than once and cleared every time, that was not just a school project. That was the only accountability journalism that anyone was doing on that institution. So if you live in that county, that reporting was just for you. Second, student journalists, I think, really are the canary in a manner of speaking. They have the least power and least leverage of any press in the country. So whatever tactic is going to be used on the professional press gets tested on these student journalists first. So that includes prior reviews, surveillance, defunding, immigration pressure. Student press is where you'll find out that that's what's coming. And then third, and I think that this is actually one that I think about the most, that rights are habits. You know, a 17-year-old who publishes a hard story and gets it published learns that the system holds. A 17-year-old who publishes a hard story and watches their teacher get reassigned for it learns something else, and they carry that lesson for their entire lifetime. We're not just protecting a newspaper here. We're teaching a generation whether the First Amendment is a real thing or just a poster in the hallway.
0: Jonathan, sadly, we've run out of our allotted time. Can you tell our listeners how to follow your work?
1: Absolutely. Please feel free to follow us on social media. And, you know, we are another SPLC. So there's the Southern Poverty Law Center, but we're the Student Press Law Center. We hope that folks follow us on social media. That's where we flag where the laws are changing. Or sign up for our newsletter. That's at splc.org/newsletter. It's just a weekly, if that. We don't over inundate you with emails.
0: Well, Jonathan, we hope to stay in touch with you and applaud you for your excellent work.
1: Thank you so much for having me. It's been an absolute pleasure, and I appreciate your platform. Thank you.
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9: Before we get started, I'd like to remind you that the views, thoughts, and opinions expressed in this show are solely those of individuals involved and do not necessarily represent those of WRCT Pittsburgh and its members.
10: From New York, this is Democracy Now!
11: We were abused in Ceuta. Now I just want to go back to my country because Morocco is better than Ceuta. Ceuta is also Moroccan. Therefore, we have nothing to do here. I would prefer Gabon to the sons of dogs here.
10: Tens of thousands of migrants are returning to Morocco from the Spanish enclave of Ceuta after more than 50,000 people crossed the border last week by land and sea. At least 86 people died, many by drowning. We'll get the latest. Then a new investigation by the Palestinian human rights organization Al-Haq looks at how the Israeli settler Inon Levy escaped justice after fatally shooting Palestinian activist Awda Hafalin, who helped produce the Oscar-winning documentary No Other Land.
12: The investigation reveals conclusively that Awda Hafalin was fatally shot by a live round discharged by settler Inon Levy. The shooting occurred in the absence of any imminent threat to Levy's life.
10: Then Dave Zirin, author of the new book, The People's Historian, The Outsized Life of Howard Zinn.
13: We need a Zinnaissance in this country because Howard Zinn's politics of radical optimism rooted in history is something that both we and our movements desperately need right now. And besides all of that, the guy had an incredible life.
10: All that and more coming up. Welcome to Democracy Now!, democracynow.org, The War and Peace Report. I'm Amy Goodman. President Trump said the U.S. will hold off attacking Iran since negotiations over Iran's nuclear program and reopening the Strait of Hormuz are still ongoing. The pause follows a sharp escalation Friday when Iran's Islamic Revolutionary Guard Corps struck two oil tankers attempting to transit the strait under U.S. military escort. Tehran claims the ships used an undeclared route. This comes as a New York Times visual investigation found evidence suggesting the U.S. dropped a 2,000-pound bomb on a home on Keshem Island, killing three people. Israeli airstrikes pounded Gaza over the weekend, killing at least 25 Palestinians. On Saturday, the strikes killed seven people across the Strip. On Sunday, the toll climbed higher. At least 18 were killed as warplanes hit Gaza City, Deir al-Balah, and Khan Yunis. Gaza's health ministry says 152 people have been killed in Israeli attacks in July, the highest of any month so far this year. Since the so-called ceasefire took effect in October, Israeli strikes have killed at least 1,200 Palestinians. This is an eyewitness to one of the airstrikes Sunday.
14: They said there was a truce, but where is the truce? This truce is just us collecting corpses, collecting flesh, collecting brains, dismembered men and hands. Why?
10: Acting Attorney General Todd Blanche formally terminated President Trump's $1.8 billion so-called anti-weaponization fund late Sunday. The fund was designed to potentially compensate rioters in the January 6th insurrection, which drew criticism even from Republicans. Blanche's order caps weeks of negotiations with Republican Senators John Cornyn of Texas and Tom Tillis of North Carolina, both of whom blocked his nomination for Attorney General over the fund. The Senate Judiciary Committee is set to vote on Blanche's confirmation Tuesday. The U.S. is experiencing its largest measles outbreak in 30 years, with more than 2,300 confirmed cases as of last month. A cluster of infections has been reported in states like Arizona, Delaware, South Carolina, and Utah as vaccination rates plummet due to the Trump administration's policies and misinformation. Health Secretary Robert F. Kennedy Jr. continues to defend his role in propelling anti-vaccine policies and skepticism nationwide. In an interview with CNN on Sunday, RFK Jr. failed to take responsibility for the measles outbreak.
15: The outbreak is happening on your watch. And even before becoming HHS secretary, for years, you have been one of the leading voices questioning the efficacy of vaccines. Do you accept some responsibility for this measles outbreak?
16: Absolutely not.
10: Capital One says it closed the Trump Organization's accounts after an internal anti-money laundering investigation. The disclosure marks the first time the bank has formally tied money laundering concerns to Trump's family business. Capital One made the claim while seeking to dismiss the Trump Organization's lawsuit. That suit accuses Capital One of illegally debanking the Trump Organization on religious or political grounds, a claim the bank now disputes. President Trump's social media platform, Truth Social, launched a new service Saturday, allowing paid users to get alerts for new posts made by the president and other top accounts before general users. Trump has 13 million followers on the platform and regularly uses it to release official statements. Democratic Senators Elizabeth Warren and Adam Schiff have blasted the service, saying the subscription, quote, appears to be an outrageous abuse of the president's office for his personal benefit that undermines everyday investors and the integrity of our markets while enriching Wall Street and other wealthy insiders, unquote. The Trump administration Friday dropped its case against the former U.S. Olympian canoeist Davy Hearn, who was accused of vandalizing the Lincoln Memorial reflecting pool. On June 19th, Hearn stopped by the pool while on a 64-mile bike ride. He says he touched the pool to see what it felt like and was then arrested, handcuffed, and held for 5 hours by U.S. Park Police. President Trump, in response, blasted U.S. Attorney Jeanine Pirro, who said the damage to the reflecting pool was due to poor construction and not the act of vandals, as Trump previously claimed. In Spain, migrants are returning to Morocco from the enclave of Ceuta after attempting to cross the border.
17: The local government reports as many as 86 migrants were killed in the crackdown. Some of the victims drowned. Others were crushed while trying to climb the breakwater that holds the border fence. About 60,000 people crossed into the Spanish enclave from Morocco since Thursday. Authorities say virtually all have now returned voluntarily. Spain's Civil Guard officers installed a 500-meter floating barrier along the sea border Saturday. Meanwhile, hundreds of Ceuta residents rallied against a plan and far-right anti-immigrant demonstration, forcing organizers to cancel it. This is a Moroccan migrant who swam into Spain's Ceuta.
18: We're really hungry. We're trying to hold out. We're holding out a bit. We eat a little, sometimes even though it's not a good meal. We do it so we don't die, that's all. We eat sugar, cakes, things like that. We drink water.
17: We'll have more on this story after headlines. In Greece, two firefighters were killed Sunday when two helicopters battling a massive wildfire collided west of Athens. Two other crew members in one of the helicopters were rescued. More than 100 homes were destroyed overnight. This weekend, in blazes that broke out around the coastal village of Porto Cremene, hundreds of people have been evacuated. This is a local resident.
19: It's not a good situation. This is extremely sad. The wind is very strong. It keeps changing direction. It's difficult to deal with. The firefighters who are trained and experienced can't contain it. How can we?
17: Meanwhile, Hungary's temporarily shut down the country's sole nuclear power plant for the first time in more than 40 years amidst a scorching heat wave and severe drought that triggered water use restrictions in more than 100 cities and villages. In more related news, Britain's National Farmers Union warns rising heat and a water drought could lead to shortages of certain foods in parts of England. This is at least the third drought in 5 years, with some areas of England not seeing rain in over a month. Here in the United States, in Washington State, nearly 65,000 people have received evacuation orders amidst intensifying wildfires around the city of Spokane. Local officials say blazes in the region have destroyed more than 700 homes and businesses. In Cuba, the electricity grid collapsed Sunday, plunging the island into another nationwide blackout. The island has suffered at least three blackouts in July alone due to a U.S.-imposed oil blockade following the abduction of Venezuelan President Nicolas Maduro back in January. Venezuela had been Cuba's primary oil supplier. Imports from Mexico also halted amidst increased U.S. pressure. Another immigrant has died in ICE custody. 29-year-old Prisciliano Trejo Ricano reportedly began feeling ill while jailed at the Stewart Detention Center in Lumpkin, Georgia, and was reportedly denied medical care. He was suffering from an aggressive form of leukemia and died July 24th after being transferred to the hospital. At least 50 immigrants have died in ICE custody since Trump returned to office. In Texas, a key witness in the Houston ICE fatal shooting of 52-year-old Mexican father Lorenzo Salgado Araujo is speaking out after his release from an ICE jail. Surveillance footage and witness accounts have repeatedly refuted ICE claims that Salgado had attempted to assault ICE agents when he was shot in the abdomen and killed. Jose Trinidad Rojas Pliago was a passenger in Salgado's van. He spoke to CNN last week.
20: Did Lorenzo threaten ICE agents?
21: That's a lie. At no point, either behind nor in front.
20: At no point were the ICE agents in front or behind.
21: Lorenzo never did that.
17: That's Jose Trinidad Rojas Pliego. Republican Senator Bernie Moreno of Ohio is calling on his ex-son-in-law, Ohio Congressmember Max Miller, to step down in light of his daughter's domestic abuse allegations. Miller's ex-wife, Emily Moreno, the daughter of Senator Moreno, claims that Miller burned her by throwing hot water at her, held a gun to her head, and fractured their two-year-old daughter's collarbone. Miller's also accused of abuse by former Trump White House press secretary Stephanie Grisham, who was in a relationship with Miller prior to his marriage to Moreno. On social media, Senator Moreno wrote, quote, "He should not serve in the House of Representatives. I believe Max Miller needs to seek professional help to end the clear pattern of abuse he's left in his wake. I believe he should not be free to continue endangering others until he does," said Senator Moreno. In Georgia, Republican U.S. Senate candidate Mike Collins is facing scrutiny over his son-in-law, David Alan Scheer II, who's been linked to white nationalist and anti-Semitic online content. Reports revealed Scheer shared neo-Nazi imagery and produced promotional material for Collins' private trucking company. Collins ended his news conference early last week after repeatedly declining to answer questions about his son-in-law. Democratic Senator John Ossoff said, quote, he needs to apologize for his office's ties to white supremacists. He needs to release every single email, text message, and communication between his office and these white supremacists. And he needs to finally answer the question you've all been asking him for 2 weeks and that he's refused to answer, which is, how much did he or his businesses pay this neo-Nazi for his services, Ossoff asked, who's running against Congressmember Collins for Senate. And here in New York, Dominican American scholar, historian, and prison abolitionist Dr. Johanna Fernandez has passed away after a years-long battle with cancer. She was 55 years old. As a professor of history at Brooke College and CUNY Graduate Center, Fernandez was a leading scholar of the Young Lords, publishing the award-winning book The Young Lords, A Radical History, in 2019. In 2015, she co-curated the exhibition Presente, The Young Lords in New York. Fernandez also created the Latinx Freedom Movement Archive and Exhibition Project alongside historian Felipe Hinojosa. She was a longtime supporter of the imprisoned activist and journalist Mumia Abu-Jamal. Over the years, Fernandez appeared on Democracy Now! Many times. She joined us in 2015 to look back at the legacy of the Young Lords.
0: What we see is that the movements of the 1960s, what is known as the New Left and the Black Power movement, transformed the relationship between people of color and white people, challenged U.S. foreign policy, but also transformed our understanding of gender and sexuality. And those were the issues that the Young Lords were concerned with.
17: And those are some of the headlines. This is Democracy Now!, democracynow.org, The War and Peace Report. I'm Amy Goodman. Migrants are returning to Morocco from the Spanish enclave of Ceuta after a deadly border rush killed as many as 86 people, according to local government officials. Some victims drowned, others crushed while trying to climb the breakwater that holds the border fence. About 60,000 people crossed from Morocco since Thursday. Authorities say most have now returned voluntarily. The Spanish enclave is home to 86,000 people. Many migrants reported difficulties finding food and shelter. Ceuta is located on the North African coast and shares a 5-mile border with Morocco. Spain's Civil Guard officers installed a 1,600-foot floating barrier along the sea border Saturday. Meanwhile, residents rallied against a planned far-right anti-migrant demonstration, forcing organizers to cancel it. This is 42-year-old Mujahid Ahmed of Sudan, who made the trip to Ceuta.
2: I was in Morocco for 1 year and a half. I didn't try only for one time. But my friends, they tried it maybe 30, 40 times. One day when I was watching the media, I saw that people, they are coming by thousands to border. So I say, okay, let's try. It's better than to do, than, and you know your result, than never you try. I am not a Moroccan. If they should return me, they should return me to my country. And this is this situation. Can you return the people to the country that which is having a conflict or crisis war? We are a human.
17: The reasons for the surge are not entirely clear. Some migrants reported Moroccan officials had encouraged their crossing. Spain's prime minister, Pedro Sanchez, blamed human trafficking networks, who he says misled migrants about how easy it would be to remain in Spanish territory or get to mainland Europe. While others blamed Sanchez on account of his relatively liberal policies. For more, we're joined by Miriam Aurach, professor of digital anthropology at the University of Westminster in London, also an associate fellow in the anthropology department at Oxford University. She's joining us from Oxford. Her forthcoming book is titled Mobilized Lives, Revolution and Counter-Revolution in Morocco. Professor Miriam Aurach's parents migrated from Morocco to Holland in the mid-60s. Professor, welcome to Democracy Now! Can you explain what's taken place over this last week? What accounts do you believe for this surge?
1: Oh, thank you so much for having me on this very important topic. Before I answer your question, I wanted to start by acknowledging the very, very sad loss of life. As you mentioned in your report, almost 100 have died, but they have joined more than thousands and thousands of people who've migrated over the years from the Atlantic and the Mediterranean seas and are at the bottom of the oceans, and many of them who are not accounted for and are still unknown to their families. So I would like to acknowledge that and acknowledge the fact that many, many people have heard Moroccans say Allah yarham al-walidin, Allah yasbar al-walidin in the last few days. This means may God give mercy to the parents, may God forgive us for the grief we put our parents in. This is a response to the many, many young people who have decided quite last minute in some cases to just try and cross into SEPTA. The reasons have been widely discussed on social media to the extent that we have heard quite wild conspiracy theories varying from Israel has paid Morocco to destabilize Spain, to Trump has encouraged Morocco to invade Spain. These are quite problematic explanations, not only because they're not factual and not making us understand the reasons behind this surge of migration, but also because they are very orientalist and quite racist in the way it reduces ordinary people's agency in a continent that has seen migration forever and has also seen Morocco become a transit country to Europe. In answer to your question, I think what we've seen is the confluence, the concentric circles coming together in a way, in a quite unique moment last week. On the one hand, we have the post-colonial, neo-colonial border policies of Spain and Europe in general. Many people who've seen the maps this week are a bit surprised because they thought that they would see Ceuta or Melilla in mainland Europe, and then they see actually they are towns, cities in Morocco. How do you explain that? And this is very important to understand how the decolonization of Morocco has been both a loss and a win, in the sense that there was independence, but with really strict conditions, one of them being the remaining control of territorial areas in Morocco. So Ceuta and Melilla are Spanish cities adjacent to the towns in Morocco near Tetouan and Nador. These towns near cities like Tangier have become also transit cities for migrants, not only from Morocco, not only from Africa, but from the whole world. During my fieldwork in Tangier and Al Hoceima, I have also interviewed and researched many people who have been working on the ground in grassroots organizations to support migrants from Africa, but also from Afghanistan, from Syria, from Palestine, etc. These migrants, they always try to cross multiple times. And some of those we've seen last week, this was not their first journey. But what was different last week is that we saw a few conditions coming together. On the one hand, these post-colonial realities of territorial borders that make it very ambiguous to have a border inside the continent. On the other hand, there is a extreme increase of inequality in Morocco itself. We've seen that the majority of the people who've tried to cross last week are Moroccans. And this is quite extraordinary. It is a return of the 1990s. The so-called haraga, the crossing into Europe by Moroccans that peaked in the 80s and 90s and then slowly reduced, and the numbers were slowly replaced by non-Moroccans, African migrants, refugees from all over the world. What we've seen now is a surge again in Moroccan migrants, and this has to be explained by the situation in Morocco itself. And it is very troubling to see and to hear the commentary of people, including people I highly respect, critical commentators who completely ignore the domestic dynamics and focus only on static geopolitical top-down analysis. But the matter of the fact is that repression in Morocco has increased tremendously. Last year, there was the so-called Gen Z protest across the world. We've seen that in Bangladesh, in Indonesia. We've seen it actually in the last few weeks also in India. But also Morocco has had its Gen Z protest. Young teens who are really fed up with the situation. Hundreds of them have been arrested, and only last month a group of them have been released, and they were awaited outside the prisons by their families, their mothers, their friends, young teens. We have seen repression in Morocco also with regards to critique of the normalization with Israel, the Abraham Accords, and the banning of pro-Palestine protests in Tangier only a few weeks ago, which had led to major protests in response and in anger at banning these protests. And we have seen an extreme deepening of inequality. The rich, the small group of rich, are getting really much richer. Morocco is a rich country. The slogan of protesters goes, two oceans and phosphates, and people are still hungry. The Atlantic, the Mediterranean, phosphate, minerals, the Sahara. Really, there is no lack of natural resources and agriculture and fishery, but ordinary people do not enjoy these fruits and benefits. And so this has led to growing inequality that has been deepened also by the other very important condition, namely the European Union stronghold. It's not only the fact that the European Union has its borders externalized to Morocco. So Morocco is one of its key external borders. Frontex, Fort Europe, they're all delegating the dirty work of violent repression at the borders in Morocco. But European Union also imposes the social economic policies in Morocco. The IMF, the European Union are demanding cuts in public sector spending, are demanding also subsidies to be dismantled. And this has led to even more higher levels of economic crisis. So all these conditions coming together, the border policies, the inequality, but also the kind of impetus that we have seen growing in the last few months due to Spain's decision to legalize, as they call it, thousands, hundreds of thousands of migrants in Spain, that has given a sort of empowering incentive to people to try to go to Spain, which is a very pragmatic decision of Spain, by the way, not so much purely from goodwill, but also from the fact that Spain, unlike Italy or France or other countries that are led by right-wing governments that know that they need migrants, they really need these people to stay and to work, but are actually led by right-wing rhetorics against migrants. In Spain, there's a social democratic government that kind of is pragmatic and understands we need them and they're here, we will legalize them. This has incentivized people to think, okay, it's safe to go to Spain. Now, there is another condition that is...
17: We just have a minute left.
1: A lot of people wondering, and we are still finding out the exact facts. And that is that there has been a temporary moment in Morocco last week where the border controls have been reduced. There might be a geopolitical reasoning in the background that all borders, cities and all countries which have important ports and borders use from time to time as leverage, namely to reduce security at borders in order to leverage another demand. So it could be that this has happened in the background at the same time as the inequality, the border policies of Europe, the incentives to go to Spain has happened. And these conditions coming together... So not each of them explaining it on its own, but these conditions coming together has led to what we have seen in the past week.
17: Mariam.
1: And we know from witnesses and we know from anecdotal stories that people have been told that it was okay to cross for now, by border police and through viral news that were spread on Facebook and social media. And that has led to people trying to get that small window of opportunity to cross the border. But that was reversed in no time. And the border police that might have said it's okay to cross, we're going to close our eyes for 5 minutes, have returned with a vengeance and violence and beat those people back in from where they came from.
17: Mariam Arora, I want to thank you. I want to thank you so much for being with us, professor of digital anthropology at the University of Westminster in London, also associate fellow in anthropology at Oxford University. Her forthcoming book, Mobilized Lives, Revolution and Counter-Revolution in Morocco. Coming up, a new investigation by a Palestinian human rights group looks at how an Israeli settler escaped justice after fatally shooting Palestinian activist Ada Hatlin a year ago. Ada helped produce the Oscar-winning documentary No Other Land back in 20 seconds.

0: When first into this country, downhill strugglers. This is Democracy Now!, democracynow.org. I'm Amy Goodman. The killing of Alda Hafalin, beyond a settler crime. That's the title of a major new investigation by the Palestinian human rights group, Al-Haq, released a year after the fatal shooting of Hafalin, a Palestinian activist, English teacher, father of three young children. He was fatally shot by an Israeli settler in a village near Hebron in the occupied West Bank, July 28, 2025. Hafalin played a key role in the production of the Oscar-winning documentary No Other Land, which follows Palestinians in the community of Masafer Yatta as they struggle to stay on their land amidst violent attacks by Israeli settlers. Residents identified Hafalin's killer as Yinon Levy, an Israeli settler who was put on a European Union sanctions list in 2024 for his violent attacks on Palestinians and their property. The Trump administration last year lifted the Biden-era U.S. sanctions on Levy. Al-Haq's Forensic Architecture Investigation Unit used synchronized video footage, a three-dimensional digital reconstruction of the scene, and expert analysis to recreate what happened the day Alda Hafalin was killed, concluding he was fatally shot by Levy as he stood unarmed in the public garden of Acher's community center filming settlers operating an excavator in the distance. This is a clip from the Al-Haq investigation into Alda's killing.
1: Upon his arrival, Levy is observed with his firearm drawn prior to any physical confrontation with residents. As activists document the excavator operation, an altercation begins between Levy and the residents. At 5:29 p.m. and 13 seconds, Levy fires a single shot which hits Ode in the heart, causing his death. 5 seconds later, he fires another round toward his left. In the footage recorded by Ode, Levy is seen moving laterally to his right immediately prior to firing, stepping aside from surrounding individuals while maintaining his orientation toward Ode's position. Ode falls at the exact moment of the shooting. We created a 3D model which shows when Ode was killed. He was positioned in an open area behind the fence of the community center. He was physically separated from the altercation occurring near the excavator.
0: A clip from the new Al-Haq investigation, The Killing of Alda Hafalin, Beyond a Settler Crime. Al-Haq argues that Alda's killing must be understood within a broader system of institutional support and state protection that enables Israeli settler violence, quote, to serve as an instrument for consolidating control over Palestinian land. Well, for more, we go to Ramallah in the West Bank, where we're joined by Tahsin Alayan, Deputy Director of Al-Haq. We welcome you to Democracy Now!, Tahsin. This is the year anniversary of Alda's killing. Tell us more how you engaged in this investigation and exactly what you understand and what you're accusing Levy of and how he was or wasn't held accountable.
2: Thank you for having me. Actually, based on our documentation of human rights violations in the occupied Palestinian territory, we have noticed a sharp increase in settler violence and settler crimes against Palestinians and their property. And we have also noticed that this guy, Levy, is involved directly in these crimes committed against Palestinians. So this time, we tried to find a linkages, establish his criminal responsibility for this crime and establish linkages, find out about linkages that connect him with other organizations, settler organizations, and Israeli official or government institutions. And this is what we have succeeded in doing. We established that he is directly responsible for the killing of Audi Hadalin. In addition to that, we found out that there is a relationship between him and other Israeli and occupation organizations such as Amana, such as Hashomer Yosh, all of these organizations that support settlement activity and settlement crimes in the occupied Palestinian territory. Because most of these crimes are not prosecuted, and those who commit them get away with them, we prepared this scientific evidence in order to send it to the ICC, the International Criminal Court, in the hope that these people are held accountable. Just to give you an indicator or example of how settler violence and crimes have increased over the past years, I would tell you that since the 7th of October 2023, about 1,100 Palestinians have been killed, and out of these, more than 35 Palestinians have been killed by settlers. None of these has been held accountable by the Israeli legal system, which tells us a lot. It tells us that the Israeli occupying forces and the Israeli government are involved in these crimes, and this reflects a state policy. These are not individual crimes. They are not isolated incidents. They are part of an Israeli policy that aims at entrenching Israel's settler colonial project in the occupied Palestinian territory, which is characterized by disposition, fragmentation, colonization, and all of these acts that we try to work against.
0: This is a clip of Alda Hafalin from the night before he was killed a year ago.
3: Our future is really dark. It's like a black tunnel. There is no lights in it. We don't know what to do. We don't know what to say. We, the humans of Umm al-Khair, we, the real humans of Umm al-Khair, we are just asking about our justice. We want to be safe. We want to be, you know, I don't want to be better than anyone else, but let us be equal. Let us be equal with others. Here in Umm al-Khair, every day, there is something going to happen. We don't know when. We don't know why. We don't know what.
0: Last year, Democracy Now! Spoke to Oren Ziv, a reporter and photographer with 972 Magazine and the independent Israeli news site Local Call. He co-wrote a piece with Bassel Adra and Yuval Abraham, headlined "The Most Peaceful Person." Umm al-Khair mourns activists slain by Israeli settler. Contrary to the settler's account, eyewitness testimony analysis of video footage shows Alda Hafalin was gunned down in cold blood, they wrote. This is Ziv speaking on Democracy Now! Soon after Alda's killing.
4: His friends and colleague told me, and I also knew him personally, that he was the most peaceful man. Every time I came there, I would see him. He'd always host and greet people and make tours there. He was in contact with the media. He was updating me weekly on the harassment, on the campaign of the settlers and the army to force them to leave. And it's a tragedy that it's hard to imagine. You know, Umm al-Khair will not be the same without him.
0: So if you can tell us more about who he was, where he was standing filming, and what happened right after his killing, the Israeli military moving in and arresting Palestinians.
2: First of all, Alda Hafalin is a human rights defender. He is a resident of Umm al-Khair. It is a Palestinian community that is located in the southern Hebron Hill, in the south of the West Bank. And his family came originally from Be'er Sabia, meaning that he and his family are refugees the second time. And meaning that the Israeli occupying authorities, through their colonial project that they are trying to entrench in Palestine, do not want any Palestinian to be here. So they killed him. They have been putting pressure on him and on his family and on his community to leave in order to enhance the presence of Israeli settlements within the area. Hazaleen not only was a human rights defender, he was one of the most peaceful protesters. He was one of the most peaceful and pacific human rights defenders. He did not use any other means other than peaceful means to stop in the face of settlement and settlers. When he got killed, he was not allowed to be treated immediately. The settlers who were present in the area blocked the medical teams from providing medical health for him. And later on, Israeli occupying forces came, accompanied by the killer, Yanon Levy, who gave them the names or directions to arrest those who were present in the area when the killing took place. And this is what they did. They arrested those who were defending their land and they were present in the area. So instead of arresting Yanon Levy, who is the killer, they only took him for few days and they sentenced him only to 3 or 4 days house arrest. This is not a unique case, by the way. All of the settlers who kill Palestinians do not receive appropriate persecution. They are not, I mean, the sentence that they receive is not proportionate with the crime or with the offense they commit. The maximum is a social service or house arrest, and they are then released. And he was only charged with manslaughter. How come that he had a gun and he pointed his gun at this guy who was very far away from him, who did not pose any threat to his life or to the life of any other people? He was trying only to document what was happening. What was happening?
0: Tassin,
2: exactly like what he does usually.
0: Tassin, yeah. We just have 30 seconds. What are you calling for now? What is Al-Haq calling for?
2: We call for accountability. We want the third state parties, including the United States and Europe, to hold perpetrators of the most serious crimes accountable. We do not want them to look at this crime as if it is a unique or as if it is an isolated individual crime. This crime is part and parcel of a system of colonialism and apartheid, and those who are responsible for it must be held accountable. And the United States must stop attacking the ICC, the International Criminal Court, and stop attacking the organizations that are cooperating with the ICC, including my organization that is sanctioned because of its cooperation with the ICC. So cooperation with the ICC is not a crime, and criminals must be held accountable, and this is the responsibility of their state parties, including the United States and European states.
0: Tassin Elian, thank you so much for being with us. Deputy Director of Al-Haq, which has just published an investigation, we'll link to it, The Killing of Alda Hatalin, Beyond a Settler Crime. Coming up, Dave Zirin, author of the new book, The People's Historian, The Outsized Life of Howard Zinn. Back in 30 seconds.

0: Children, we all shall be free from the album Songs of Slavery and Emancipation. This is Democracy Now!, democracynow.org. We turn now to the new book, The People's Historian, The Outsized Life of Howard Zinn, written by our next guest, Dave Zirin. The book explores the remarkable life of the late historian, teacher, and activist Howard Zinn. He's best known for writing A People's History of the United States, first published in 1980. The book has sold more than 4 million copies. Howard Zinn died in 2010 at the age of 87, but his work is still seen as threatening to many, and by others, by empowering so many. During his first term, President Trump directly attacked Zinn's work.
1: The left-wing rioting and mayhem are the direct result of decades of left-wing indoctrination in our schools. It's gone on far too long. Our children are instructed from propaganda tracts like those of Howard Zinn that try to make students ashamed of their own history.
0: Over the years, Professor Howard Zinn appeared on Democracy Now! Many times. In 2009, he talked about the importance of teaching students the true history of the country.
2: It's true that people have asked that question again and again. Should we tell kids that Columbus, whom they have been told was a great hero, Columbus mutilated Indians and kidnapped them and killed them in pursuit of gold? Should we tell people that Theodore Roosevelt, who is held up as one of our great presidents, was really a warmonger who loved military exploits and who congratulated an American general who committed a massacre in the Philippines? Should we tell young people that? And I think the answer is, we should be honest with young people. We should not deceive them. We should be honest about the history of our country. And we should be not only taking down the traditional heroes like Andrew Jackson, Theodore Roosevelt, but we should be giving young people an alternate set of heroes.
0: So that is the late, great historian Howard Zinn. Dave Zirin joins us now. Dave, you wrote The People's Historian, The Outsized Life of Howard Zinn. Everyone knows you as a sports writer. Why you switch gears for now, if in fact you did? And tell us Howard Zinn's life story and his impact.
3: Well, I could tell you that in the 1930s, as a teenage union organizer, Howard Zinn played for his union basketball team and used his tall frame as a way to recruit people to the union. But that still doesn't make this a sports story. That's as close as we're going to get. Howard Zinn's life was remarkable. It was 70 years plus of activism, 64 of those years alongside his incredible partner, Rosalind Schechter Zinn. And it's in those 70 years that we have so many lessons for us today and for our struggles. I mean, we're talking about somebody who in the 1930s, like I said, was a teenage union organizer during the Depression. In the 1940s, he was a bombardier in World War II who hated fascism so much he signed up to be a bombardier even though he'd never been on a plane. I mean, I get claustrophobic in the middle seat, and he's there as a bombardier. You know, in the late 1940s, he lived through the Red Scare as a firebrand 20-something organizer fighting for veterans' rights in Brooklyn, which is an incredible story, which he never told unto himself, which I was able to

0: dared stand up, not just for his students' right to protest Jim Crow in Atlanta, but also their fight against the patriarchy and sexism on their campus. He wrote an article for The Nation magazine, which got wide coverage, that the virality of the 1950s, that was called A Finishing School for Pickets, about the women at Spelman. And then he goes on from that and becomes one of the adult organizers of one of the vanguard organizations of the civil rights movement, the Student Nonviolent Coordinating Committee. Like, the fact that he was asked to be an adult advisor of people like Stokely Carmichael, soon to be known as Kwame Ture, Bob Moses, Diane Nash, Dorothy Ladner. I mean, they were looking to both Howard Zinn and his partner at the time, Ella Baker, to be his work partner, to oversee and help with SNCC. And then he worked alongside folks like James Baldwin and Dick Gregory, like in the heart of Jim Crow. And it wasn't all roses and flowers either. I mean, they had comrades die in those streets and in those swamps fighting against Jim Crow. And then he goes on from that to become a leading figure in the movement against the war in Vietnam, including traveling to North Vietnam, traveling to Hanoi on behalf of the peace movement during the Tet Offensive. During the Tet Offensive to free POWs. And he continues being active into the 1980s, into the 1990s, and in the 2000s, as you well know, because he loved appearing on Democracy Now! To talk about this, the wars in the Middle East, the endless wars of George W. Bush. He spoke out against something we're dealing with so strongly today, the growing surveillance state that we were seeing under the Patriot Act and George W. Bush. So the lessons of Howard Zinn's life over 70 years are so important to us. And I would argue the most critical lesson is that he lived through the ups and downs. It wasn't all pie in the sky. There were tremendous difficulties along the way, particularly during the Red Scare of the late 1940s and early 50s. And yet he persevered. And he persevered because he wasn't just an activist. This is what's so interesting about him to me, is that he was also a trained historian. And we don't always see trained historians on the front lines of activism. And frankly, that's why so many, like I would call them centrist or liberal historians, are so resentful of him and his work, because he was such a frontline fighter. And for him, being an academic was always secondary to being in the streets and making history, not just studying history.
1: I want to go back to a 1997 film, that Oscar-winning film, Good Will Hunting, which had this famous scene featuring Robin Williams and Matt Damon.
2: You want to read a real history book, read Howard Zinn's People's History of the United States. That book will f***ing knock you on your ass.
3: Better than Chomsky's Manufacturing Consent? You think that's a good book?
1: There it is. And you have a lot from Matt Damon in this book.
0: I was able to interview Matt Damon for the book. He was incredibly generous with his time in talking about Howard Zinn, because, you know, he grew up next door to Howard Zinn and Rosalind Zinn and the Zinn family in Newton, Massachusetts. They shared a wall of their duplex, to the point of which Matt Damon talks about his brother hearing Howard Zinn type out A People's History of the United States on one of those old typewriters. And Matt Damon told a lot of stories about growing up at Zinn's knee, barbecues, things of the like. But the story I loved the most was that Howard Zinn was giving their family early drafts of A People's History of the United States. And at 10 years old, Matt Damon's mother, Nancy Carlson Page, who's an incredible education activist, by the way, Nancy Carlson Page read her 10-year-old son the opening chapter of A People's History of the United States, which is, of course, all about the plunder of Christopher Columbus, the depravity in terms of how he treated indigenous people in this country. So 10-year-old Matty Damon goes to school and does an oral report in class about Christopher Columbus and all of his crimes. And they actually, they called his parents because they were so concerned that he was coming into school talking about this. And as Damon said to me, he said, Donald Trump might say that was the beginning of my indoctrination.
1: I want to go back to Howard Zinn and Democracy Now! Like 20 years ago.
4: Howard Zinn, you called your autobiography, You Can't Be Neutral on a Moving Train. Why?
5: Well, it came from, I stole it from myself. That is, I used to say that to my classes at the beginning of every class. I wanted to be honest with them about the fact that they were not entering a class where the teacher would be neutral. It was not going to be a class where, you know, the teacher spent a half a year with us or a year with the students and they hadn't, would have no idea where the teacher stood on the important issues. This is not going to be a neutral class, I said.

0: I don't believe in neutrality. I believe neutrality is impossible because the world is already moving in certain directions. Wars are going on. Children are starving. And to be neutral, to pretend to neutrality, to not take a stand in a situation like that is to collaborate with whatever's going on, to allow it to happen. I did not want to be a collaborator with what was happening. I wanted to enter into history. I wanted to play a role. I wanted my students to play a role. I wanted us to intercede. I wanted my history to intercede and to take a stand on behalf of peace, on behalf of racial equality or sexual equality. So I wanted my students to know that right from the beginning. No, you can't be neutral on a moving train.
1: You can't be neutral on a moving train.
2: Incredible.
1: And Dave, how did you come to know Howard Zinn?
3: I came to Howard Zinn because he got my sports writing from a mutual friend, a collaborator of Howard Zinn named Anthony Arnov. And Howard read it and he asked me if I would write a book for his People's History series called A People's History of Sports in the United States. And we got to know each other and he asked me if I would travel with him at the end of his life and interview him on stage. I got to tell you, the easiest, as you well know, the easiest interview in the world. You would just say, Howard Zinn, civil rights movement, your thoughts. Half an hour later and three different times of people applauding and interrupting him, I would just sit there. I could have had coffee and popcorn and I would have been as happy as anybody in the crowd. Just a terrific interview. And I got a couple of times I said to him when he would tell his stories, what we need is a people's history of Howard Zinn, because I think this is very much of Howard Zinn being of that generation of the 1930s, the Depression generation. You're always looking at the movements. You're always looking at the struggle. So he would pull his name from the stories and tell them more generally. And I said to him, we need your stories. I never thought I'd write it, but now I have.
1: And talk about him being a bombardier in World War II. And
3: very
1: what
3: powerful
1: he then did afterwards, going
3: Absolutely.
1: To the sites he had bombed.
3: Well, he spoke about when he was a bombardier, about being, quote unquote, war crazy, because they psych you up, they push you to bomb these areas. And then he realized that what was happening and he became a person of peace for the rest of his life.
1: Let's go to Howard Zinn talking about this on Democracy
0: yes.
1: Now!
0: And we don't know how many people we killed or how many people were terribly burned as a result of what we did. But I did it like most soldiers do, unthinkingly, mechanically, thinking we're on the right side, they're on the wrong side, and therefore we can do whatever we want and it's okay. And only afterward, only really after the war, that when I was reading about Hiroshima from John Hersey and reading the stories of the survivors of Hiroshima and what they went through, only then did I begin to think about the human effects of bombing. Only then did I begin to think about what it meant to human beings on the ground when bombs were dropped on them. Because as a bombardier, you know, I was flying at 30,000 feet, 6 miles high, couldn't hear screams, couldn't see blood, and this is modern warfare.
1: That was the great historian Howard Zinn, who went to fight fascism, was a bombardier. He bombed occupied France.
3: Yes, and then a place called Royanne. And he returned there in 1966 to really learn for himself about the damage that he did. He was one of the first bombardiers to drop what they called jellied gasoline, which came to be known as napalm, which burns off the skin, used infamously during the war on Vietnam. And the thing about Howard in war, which is so interesting, is he then spent decades with no publicity writing to the Pentagon after 1966, trying to get the truth of what happened in those bombing raids. Did they know they were bombing civilians? Did they know the effects of napalm? And he had a folder. He had a folder in his archives that I found that was all about his correspondence with the Pentagon. And they sent him back letters all the time, too, about what they would and wouldn't show him. And he had written on that folder just very, very big. He just wrote, never again.
1: As we wrap up, what were you most surprised by in researching your book, The People's Historian?
3: I was most surprised about his ability to endure the downs, that his life wasn't just about up, up and struggle, because we hear things, certainly people my age hear, civil rights movement, anti-war movement, and you think of these things as these mass struggles that are just up, up and away. There were tons of ups and downs along the way. There was a lot of demoralization along the way, but he was able to weather that through his knowledge of history. And I think that's what our movements so desperately need today, because we need to be able to endure 2020. Because as Howard Zinn said, you know what? The history is full of surprises, and sometimes we can do the surprising.
1: Well, we want to thank you so much for being with us. Dave Zirin, author of the new book, The People's Historian, The Outsized Life of Howard Zinn. He's sports editor at The Nation, author of many other books, including A People's History of Sports in the United States, that he did at the request of Howard Zinn. We're going to bring you a post-show at democracynow.org. Dave is a sports writer, and we want to find out the politics of what just happened, the attempted privatization of FIFA.
3: Wow.
1: Go to democracynow.org for that. Thank you so much for this book.
3: Thank you, Amy.
1: Dave Zirin. Democracy Now! Is produced with Mike Burke, Dina Guzder, Anjali Kamat, Messiah Rhodes. I'll be in Edinburgh next Tuesday and London next Wednesday. Check our website at democracynow.org.

0: Hello there. Greetings, you all Zombo right in your brains. And that was the amazing Paul Leary, the original... actually, he was from the Butthole Surfers, the guitarist from Butthole Surfers. And his album, amazing album, Born Stupid, came out a couple years ago. Great way to start the show, because today's show is stupid. It is stupid. It's the second part of Dopey. Last week, we're doing the Seven Doors, if you're just joining us now. A good time to join us. Today is Friday, July the 31st, the last day of July, 2026. And I'm in your brain today. It's the second part of Dopey, because Seven Dwarves, last week we did Dopey, and I did all songs about dope. And a caller calls and says, you know, Dopey was really stupid. You know, he was the dumb dwarf in Snow White, the Seven Dwarves. I'm like, yeah, I know, you're right. You're right. So doing it. Then I'm thinking, you know, he was more silly and goofy. And I hate those. Those are my two least favorite words in the English language. Goof, especially silly. I hate that word, silly. So you just got to... So we're going with stupid. Stupid and dumb today. And there's no shortage. There's never, ever, never been a stupid or dumb shortage in the world or the universe. Carl Sagan's great line, the two most common elements in the universe are hydrogen and stupidity. Lovely. You know what? We're going to hang out. I got some great stuff planned for you. We're going to yell at each other. We're going to have a wonderful, stupid time today. Here's Negative Land with Very Stupid. RCT, Zombo, in your damn dumb brain.
1: Everybody welcome.

Man, there's a lot of organ on that for the Rolling Schmoans. That was, of course, the Rolling Schmoans with Stupid Girl. And I think that might have been the flip side to Satisfaction. I cannot be sure, but I remember it being the flip side to something. I go, man, that's a pretty brutal tune. Needless to say, before that, speaking of brutal tune, Christianity is Stupid by Negative Land. And there was a whole story behind that that song that it was released on an album called Escape from Noise. And then they started this whole fake rumor about this one kid that they made this whole story up. This kid heard that song and he went out and shot some people. And that was completely unsubstantiated. And the news story ran with it. And they start actually because they just made it a fake news release. Then they got sued for releasing a fake story. But if nobody's gonna check anything, people are just stupid. It just goes to show stupid, man. And we started off with Very Stupid from a 10-4 place, also by the band Negative Land. Zombo right here in your brain. We're going to have a stupid good time today, you know? Oh, man, it's frustrating, isn't it? And I know. Just the amount of stupid and the amount of just people just wasting your life, man. It's just irritating. There's so much to do. And humans have so much potential, and we do nothing other than small, petty things, you know? And, I'm guilty of that, too. I mean, I'm not above all this. I'm just as dumb as you guys. At least I'm willing to admit it. You know, the stupidest people never tell you they're stupid. The stupidest people tell you they're smart. Smart people will never, ever say they're smart because they're always trying to improve themselves. They're always trying to be smarter. So there's your little nugget today. Today's show is all about stupidity, dumb, dopey. The third. I will not be on next week, believe it or not, because I will be hosting. This is like almost 20 years I've been doing Steel City Cons. And they just announced the new guest, Bootsy Collins. That's right, from Funkadelic Parliament. All that. Bootsy Collins is going to be doing the Comic-Con. Hope I get to interview him. So far, it looks like my interviews are going to be like Cheech and Chong. I won't get to interview Huey Lewis, which is kind of a bummer. I do get to interview Lou Gramm from Foreigner. So that should be pretty interesting. And then who else am I interviewing that I'm kind of... I think it's like the fourth time I'm interviewing Juliette Lewis. Every time I interview Juliette Lewis, she always looks about 20 years older. It's like, damn, is that you, girl? Ay, ay, ay. Bebop. And who else? It's a cool lineup. It's a cool lineup. It's gonna be fun. And the bridge is open. So believe it or not, they replaced the bridge. If you're listening in the future, there was a whole thing where they blew up this bridge and they slid over another. I've never seen anything like it. They had a replacement bridge already made on rails, and they slowly inched it over to replace the other bridge. You know, they can't find out if a senator is alive or dead in a hospital. But they can move a bridge on a rail that's already... They actually thought it was going to take like months to do, and it actually took just a couple weeks just due to the fact that some of these people weren't so stupid. They actually did what they're supposed to do on their timeline. And that's what happened, ma'am. All right. Everything all right in your world? Tomorrow, Saturday, the Polkamaniacs 4 are going to be playing Legion Park in Brighton Heights. So I'm always doing something stupid, you know? Hey, yeah, it's got to be fun stupid. There's two kinds of stupid. There's several kinds of stupid, but fun stupid, and then there's mean stupid. And mean. Let me tell you about mean stupid. Mean stupid is bullying, and kids witness bullying every day. But your kids, they also get bullied. You get bullied. Damn these bullies. 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Don't be more than a bystander. Stopbullying.gov. That's kind of dangerous, being more than a bystander. Sometimes it's just, it could cost you your life. Isn't that weird? Being in the wrong place at the wrong, just that one second, that one decision. And it goes beyond stupid. It just goes beyond this weird. It's not fate. It's just the universe is kind of a dumb place. Because things just happen without horrible things happen in this universe for no reason. And I would say that would be stupid. Horrible things happen for no reason. And
It's always been like this. The universe is a cruel place. And I'm sure other planets with life are just as stupid as this one. I really do think that, you know, we're just made out of just stuff. You know, we just pretty much just pretty brilliantly, like, assembled garbage with this brain, which is bizarre when you think about it. It is so crazy that we don't even know how we move, how we walk erect, how we even talk. It's just all like, it's borderline magic because we can't understand it because we're dumb. We're stupid. But you can look at books and say, oh, that's how that's made. But do you really know? William Shatner came out with his book called, Do You Really Know? And he was like saying, how does that work? Do you really know? Then after about 3 seconds, they're like, okay, Bill, sit down. You know, I don't think he's going to be coming back to Steel City Con. I interviewed him like 3 or 4 times. 4 times? He's not doing so well. Criminy, the guy's 95? Man, yeah. That's up there. You know, that is up there. But, yeah, so what else is going on here with you guys? So today's show's all dumb and stupid. And we're going to have a dumb, fun, stupid time with it. Because, you know, if you can't have fun with stupid, stupid's going to kill you. You always say, oh, man, I was stupid. You died because of that. That was, oh, you hurt yourself? That was stupid. Nobody wants to hear that. Nobody wants to hear you're stupid. You already know you're stupid. They're just reiterating you being stupid. Hey, how about some Bootsy Collins and Funkadelic? We're super stupid. He's going to be at the Steel City Con next week. I will not be on the radio next week. I'll probably repeat this show because I'm stupid and lazy. Super stupid. Funkadelic, on board your brain 88.3. Pittsburgh. FM.

Yeah, I think that was the live version of the demo of Stupid Marriage by the Specials. In front of that, a really cool tune, Stupefaction, by Graham Parker. And man, Graham Parker should have been, ooh, is this going to work? This could work. Let's try this. I'm going to get some requests into you guys. Graham Parker, Stupefaction. Really, really great tune by Graham Parker. Squeezing Out Sparks, I think that record came out in the 80s. Still pretty damn good, or 90s. Came a really damn good record. And one of my favorite psychedelic first tune, Dumb Waiters, by request also from the Surf Dude. The Surf Dude wanted... Surf Dude wanted the he kind of requested that, but he's gonna there's gonna be one of his requests in this next set that I'm gonna be doing some requests from you guys. So, but listener Bonnie figured things out. I'm using an old set list. I'm using an old playlist. That's why I'm kind of gonna bounce around a little bit. I did a show about a trilogy called FUD, the FUD series, Fat, Ugly, and Dumb. And that was basically your stereotypical, everyday, run-of-the-mill American. Yeah. Fat, stupid, and dumb. It was the FUD trilogy. And I'm reusing the stupid section. But, you know, when I put together a show, I usually have about 80 tunes. And I can only play about 50 or 60. It all depends how much I yell at you guys. So I'm reusing a lot of that and adding some of your requests in. Because fat, stupid, and lazy, and dumb. So, FLUD, FLUD. Man, crazy stuff. All right, let's get into some requests here. My sister requested this, Connie Franklin of Francis, doing Stupid Cupid, Zombo in Your Brain. Let's see if this works. Does it work? I had a funny feeling that wasn't.

0: since you felt really depressed. Now Connie Franklin, one of the most depressing singers of your generation, will really bring you down with 20 of her most maudlin hits in a new album entitled 20 Depressing Hits by Connie Franklin.
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2: 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I'd like to share a few of my memories with you. 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Please.

0: one eye. 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
1: Singers This Miserable come along only once in a generation. And if you order now, you'll get free The Lighter Side of Connie Franklin.

that's worth the whole song. I just think that's a really... The rest of the song I could do without, but the I can't hear you, okay, I can hear you now. Funniest thing Weird Al ever wrote. Zombo in Your Brain, that was his parody, Devo. And I was Dare to Be Stupid. Long way for a little gag, but I love that little gag in there. Kind of breaks the fourth wall. But that's just me. Dumb song. And before that, we heard One Dumb Thing by Devo. And we heard 37, IQ of 37, also by Devo. So there's like a little Devo set. Zombo is in your brain here. And man, the phones are... That's how I'm on. Running around like a crazy dude here today. I'm in the middle of something, then I get a phone call, and I'm hanging out. I look, oh, song's over. Gotta go over here. Gotta run over here. It is, it's not stupid. It's fun. Sometimes there's a stupid fun, then there's mean fun. I mean, then there's mean stupid.

Yeah, there we go. But anywho, yeah. Woo, man. Oh, let's see who requested what. Let's see here. We heard who requested that. Nobody requested the Devo. I just played that. By request, the surf dude requested Ginny Arnell with Dumb Head. Sister requested Stupid Cupid, Connie Francis, and I had to play the SCTV, the brilliant Andrea Martin. She doing Connie Franklin's most depressing hits, and that's from 1977. As a just brilliant comedian. Hopefully she'll do a Comic-Con sooner or later. That Nia Varadas or whatever, who was in My Fat Greek Wedding, that Andrea Martin's in, I get to interview her next week. I'll be doing the Comic-Con. So the woman who actually, I think she actually wrote My Big Fat Greek Wedding is going to be there. I get to interview her, and I'll ask her about working with Andrea Martin. Looks like Rick Moranis is doing Comic-Cons now, so hopefully Rick Moranis. But then again, it might be one of these things where I'm just, like, disappointed again. I was, like, super excited to interview Brad Dourif, and I'm interviewing Brad Dourif. I go, man, this guy always plays a squirrely, nervous guy. He's not acting at all. He's a squirrely, nervous guy. And it was like, oh, gee. Well, so much for that. Anyhow, let's see. I should tell you some other things I should tell you about. Shows here. On this station, let's see, where is the shows here? Where are the shows? Here they are. Bears and Stairs. Tune in to Cringy Middle School Phases. Wow, okay. Musical Takeovers, Nostalgic Dad Music, Road Trip Tunes with Hound. 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And Dream Suite. 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Join DJ Crossfade. How'd you get your name? Yeah, how'd that? On the B's and 2's, Dream Suite 2.0, Mondays at 9 p.m. Speaking of Mondays at 9, Mondays at 9 a.m. is where you get the Zombo repeat. So this show is actually rebroadcast on Mondays on this station, and 9 to noon. 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I think it's Zombo.world or Zomboco.com. 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This show is going to be rebroadcast next Monday and probably next Friday. So it is July 31st, the last day of July. We still got some summer to go. Some people are always just like, oh, I'm going to... These stupid people are like, oh, I'm so happy. The days are getting shorter now. Why would you be happier that the days are getting shorter? You know, and there's just dumb people, man. Yeah, just dumb. And then when winter comes, it's so cold. Dumb people always complain. They're the biggest complainers. The biggest complainers. It really is. They stirred a lot of the problem with this country is they stirred a lot of the stupid. Usually the stupid just used to be hanging out on the bottom. You know, mean hillbillies, all stupid folks, you know, they're just hanging out on the bottom. All of a sudden, then they get stirred from the bottom of the pot. And it's like, hey, it's okay. It's okay to be stupid. It's all right to be mean. It's great to be rude. It's good to be racist. It's fabulous being a bigot. And that all gets, you know, all gets mushed up to the top. These people have always been here. Mean and stupid people. Nice and stupid people are great. I like nice, stupid people. Nice, stupid people are very fun to hang around. You get around mean, stupid people is just nothing but an exercise in frustration, and it ruins life. Just get them out of your life however you can. Mean, stupid people, life is too short to be hanging around mean, stupid people. It really is. So there, the less you hang out with mean, stupid people, the happier you're going to be. Zombo's nugget of wisdom for today. What else I got to tell you here? Be a caregiver. AARP understands the challenge of caregiving for a loved one. I could never do it, but I'm sure you could because you got it in you. So when I'm old and decrepit, I need you to hose me down and change my diaper. Good? Good. Thanks. I'm glad we agreed on that. That's why they created AARP Caregiving. It's an online resource. I don't even know if I want anybody just changing a diaper. I don't know if I even want that. Oh, it's an online resource that connects you with experts and other caregivers. AARP Caregiving. And AARP, man, they're just like this big octopus
over this country. AARP over here, they're very powerful, but you never really see them doing any bad things. You know, you'll see a lot of these, like, you know, big lobbying groups. You know, I mean, the worst that AARP is going to go is they're probably going to go before Congress and goes, yeah, you know what? Things should be worth a quarter these days, right? What can you buy for a quarter? I'd like to buy something for a quarter. I remember way back when I could buy a Twinkie and the comic book, both for a quarter. I remember I'd get my 25-cent piece and I'd go to the candy store and I would end up with a big bag of candy. Oh, my goodness. And they lobby that in Congress. That's as rugged as the AARP are going to be. The AARP are really going to try and get back the value of a quarter. Because you used to be like, you find a penny, I'm not going to pick that up. What can I buy with that? Nickel? It's silver. I'll pick that up. And the boy's like, hey, I found the quarter. They actually used to be nickel bars. Nickel bar. That's right. Nickel bar. It was like, how much was that Clark bar? 5 cents. Oh, they're giving out nickel bars there. Do you realize you could buy 5 of those for a quarter? That's more sugar than your body needs in like 3 days. And you got it all in one shot, all for a quarter. Because I remember Twinkies were 13 cents and comic books were 12 cents. Yes, I think I want to start lobbying with the AARP and actually start having things be worth a quarter. You know, because you look at it and think it should be worth something. Now it's just like changing it. Oh, how much is that? Oh, that's how much is that? Oh, that's $11.23. Oh, here's a quarter. It used to be like, how much is that? That's 22 cents. Oh, 22 cents. Here's a quarter. Hey, how about that? Candy for everybody here. I got 2 quarters. There you go. Money used to be, it's like a $20 bill, man. $20 bill is pretty much what the quarter used to be. The quarter is now, the new quarter is the $20 bill. Yikes. Gafiga. And it is 11 o'clock. Do you know where your brain is? Yes, right here on WRCT Zombo in it. Today's show is all about stupid because it is the second part of the third part of the 7-part series. How about that? I got that all out. The Seven Dwarves is this current series. And last week I did Dopey. And someone was saying, well, Dopey's was really dumb. He wasn't a drug. It wasn't about drugs because I did a whole show about drugs. And I listened to the list. I listened to the listeners. Listener calls him and says, you know, Dopey was just dumb. You know, he was just stupid. Like, well, okay, I will dig up my... And Bonnie's the only one that caught it. I dug up my old stupid show. I forgot, I'll just throw the stupid show on. Because there are some great songs. Like this one, Stupidity by the Detroit Cobras. Zombo in your dumb brain.

Wow, that song's like 20 years old, 30 years old. Still, it's apropos today, the war against intelligence. And that was the fall. Before that, we heard Stupidly Happy by XTC by request. I think Zeno requested Stupid Girl by Neil Young with Crazy Horse. And we started off with the Detroit Cobra, Stupidity. Yeah, war against intelligence. If you're joining us now or in the future, today is July the 31st, 2026, in the middle of a war against intelligence. It's hard to believe some of the things you're seeing. It really is. They have a thing now where they're like grilling the guy that saved everybody's life during COVID. You know, it is beyond belief that we have. Here's the thing. There's if you're stupid and you're mean, you should not be allowed to be representing the government. If you're stupid and mean, you should not even be able to vote, because all you're going to do is vote against somebody else and hurt somebody else. You know, sure, democracy is a fine thing, but you add stupid and mean into this and it poisons the water. You can't have stupid and mean. And when I mean stupid and mean, stupid and happy, stupid and nice people, that's fine. Vote all you want. But that combination of stupid and mean, where all you want to do is just, you're just sadistically getting a kick out of making everybody miserable. I don't know how you get like that. I guess just might be born stupid and mean. Everybody knows stupid and mean people, and there's varying degrees of stupid and mean. But like there is an incredible amount of just cruelty and with what stupid and mean people can do. There's no depths. I mean, stupid and mean people have done horrible things all through history. I guess why should we expect anything different? But I just don't think they should be allowed to vote. I just think stupid and mean people should not be allowed to vote, because all they're gonna do is just vote to hurt people, you know, and it's usually they're stupid and mean and activist on top of that. And back to activist, I still think about being an activist for AARP. I'm thinking of getting lobbying for the nickel bar, candy bars being a nickel again, you know, and the quarter having real value, you know, a quarter. No, you could play a five ball pinball game for a quarter. And that was actually considered a little high then. Now it's like, how much is this pinball game? Oh, you get three balls for a dollar. I got to put four quarters in this? I don't know about that. And I don't know. It's just, and then the rest of the change. So this is weird. I'm buying something yesterday, and there's new dimes out. I don't know if anybody's told you, but there's these new dimes. I thought it was like fake money. I'm looking at this dime and go, this is an Eisenhower. I never thought that's Roosevelt that's on the dime. That's why it's the March of Dimes. I grew up thinking that was Eisenhower on the dime. I don't know why I thought, because he had like the crew cut and the short hair. You know, it's a profile of Roosevelt, you know, who was a democratic socialist. Whether you like it or not, Roosevelt was the original DSA dude. He was the original democratic socialist. And once he came in here, he actually set this country straight. And ever since then, it's been a battle. They've had a battle. It's a war against intelligence and a war against just decency. To take people's Social Security away. They're just waiting for that. Take people's Medicare. Just take it. For what reason? That's the thing that gets me. Oh, well, we can't afford it. You know the things we're buying. Golden ballrooms and painting stuff gold what we can't afford and what we can't afford is the biggest joke ever on this country. What we can't afford, and people fall for this. And these are some stupid nice people that get hurt by this too. But whatever, dude. You're never, never, ever, ever, ever going to change this country. Or humans. And that's gonna never, ever, ever gonna change. We have to kind of find our joy in our, and this radio show is all about it. Just finding those small nuggets of joy that get you out of bed in the morning. That kind of, oh yeah, you know what? I'm gonna have this delicious focaccia for lunch. That's delicious. That's gonna get me out of bed. Oh, look at this. I found a quarter on the floor. I'm not bothered picking that up. There's little good things, little spots of joy that just kind of get, oh, look at that blue sky. That is gorgeous. I can breathe it today. There's not a big forest fire nearby.
It's a good day. You got to look at these tiny little victories because we're swirling in an abyss. Literally, the earth is swirling in an abyss. The whole universe is just this big abyss of nothing. There's a lot of nothing here. But to find, if you can find those small nuggets of joy and share them, man, that's why I do this show. Just, you know, out there playing music that I like and kind of yelling at you guys and just kind of a little pep talk. A little pep talk to let you know all is not lost. Well, it is lost, but don't worry about it. It's gloom and doom without the gloom. So you know there's the doom. We just push the gloom aside and find some little spots of good things in your life. You know? Oh, my nerves. I should tell you about another thing here real quick. What do we got here? Oh, man. I got to tell you about getting a stroke. Oh, dude. That's up there with Casey Kasem and the dog death dedication. How am I supposed to come out of an upbeat rant and go and do a stroke PSA? I wish somebody ought to make a concerted effort to put some more positive PSAs in here. Spot a stroke. You need to know fast. The face drop and the arm weakness, the difficult speaking. Oh, no! And tea time. Time to call 911 immediately. Yeah, strokeassociation.org. Brought to you by the American Stroke Association. Man, I'd hate that job working for the American Stroke Association. That's rough. You know, because you would probably think you'd have to, like, hire. You know, how's this guy doing? Oh, he just had a stroke, but he's still coming into work. Yeah, stroke, and he's still coming into work. Yeah, he loves his job. He loves his job. Okay, well, have him go down there and have at it. There you go. Move. Yeah. How's the house today at work? Oh, man. Had another stroke. Oh, man, I hate when that happens. What do you do at the Stroke Association? Well, you know, I mean, where is the Stroke Association? Where are all these weird associates? Who work? I don't know. I don't know of anybody that has these kind of jobs. You know, like, what's this guy? Oh, this is part of the American Forestry. I don't know anybody that works for that. I don't know anybody that knows anybody that works for that. These are these mysterious jobs. And these people have these jobs now. I don't understand. Like, how do you make all this money? Like, oh, I'm an engineer. You're there. What'd you do? Well, and they start explaining stuff to you. And then my mind just drifts. And I said, that's not like a real job, is it? Yeah. What do you do all day? You sit at a computer and you push buttons and you figure out things. I don't know. Guess I'm just dumb. I don't know. Those kind of jobs just are mind numbing to me. And these people, they just have these like, you'll read these things on LinkedIn. They'll put in there like, what do you do for a living? And it's this weird jumble. Let me see if I'll find one later and read. Let me see. Let's go to LinkedIn right now. This is the kind of things on LinkedIn. Let's see. LinkedIn. Here it is, LinkedIn Corporation. So I want to find one and read you, and you see if you can tell me what this person does. Let's look up some random dude. See if I can even get into LinkedIn. How about LinkedIn? Here we go. Let's see what I got here. Here is, all right, let's put this in. And you tell me if you can know what this guy does. All right. Let's try this dude. All right, this guy, no, I don't want that guy. There's no description there. Oh, well. Okay, let's try him again. I got all day in the world, man. I'm on the radio. I can do it. Okay, let's try this dude. Okay, here we go. He's a management dude. Management. Okay, here's what this guy does. Okay, all of a sudden they take all this stuff out. I can't find what they do. Okay, here it goes. Okay. He is an independent, data-driven insight on return holdings and liquidity tasks and risks in private markets. Primarily, the technology dynamic links managers, funds, portfolio holdings, and underlyings. What does that mean? Here's another guy. He redefines how commercial real estate and auctions operate. Okay, that makes sense. That one makes sense. All right, let's see about another guy. But it's these jobs, how you do these jobs. I don't know, LinkedIn has its own thing. Oh, boy. I'm into somebody's account. This is hilarious. I'm actually into somebody's account. That's a scream. Somebody forgot to log out of here. Okay, here's another one. This guy's the president of Rockstep Capital.
What's this guy do? He specializes in finding opportunities in hometown America, building and enduring local partnerships and relationships, improving the community. Okay, that makes sense. He is a privately held, vertically integrated real estate investment firm. All right. In other words, he takes people out of their houses and makes money by selling them to developers. All right, good job. Here's Stupid Kids by Christmas. I give up. You and your dumb jobs.

Oh, the dumber they come, the better I like 'em, 'cause the dumb ones know how to make love. The smart girls speak in Greek and other languages too, but the dumb girls only languages. Who's Poochie

having a mighty dumb fun time here. Zombo in your brain. That was You Ain't As Dumb As You Look by the Dave and Deke Combo. Before that, from the Boardwalk Empire soundtrack, and this was probably a really old song from the 1920s, redone by Steven De La Rosa. The dumb ones, the dumber they come, the better I like them. Before that, we heard Something Stupid by Tammy Terrell and Marvin Gaye. Before that, we heard Stupid Americans by The X. Then we heard I'm Not Always So Stupid by The Wedding Present. Oh, man, Something Stupid, that same tune by Bill Page. And we started off with Stupid Kids by a band called Christmas. Oh, man, a lot of fun stuff. Like I'm saying, I am reusing my old stupid playlist from when I did my FUD show, Fat, Ugly, and Dumb, as far as explaining your average run-of-the-mill, actually human and as well as American. It's just, we just kind of are hitting a pinnacle. We're number one. That's right, as far as being doing dumb stuff. I think we got it pegged. Where was I going on this? I wasn't going anywhere with this. So that's all the songs we played. Let's see what I got to tell you. Something going on here. Secure the future. Would you put your kid on a windowsill? What are you, stupid? Would you set them besides a fireplace? What are you, stupid? Or by the deep end of a pool? You must be stupid. One last question. Why'd you have a kid? Can't if you have to even be asked those questions. But needless to say, would you put your kid in the wrong car seat? See, look how clever I turned that around into getting your kid into the right car seat. That's right. Get him in the right car seat and then put him on the roof of your car. There you go. Roof rack him. Yeah, kids would love to be roof racked. I would have loved to have been roof racked. Imagine, hey, you're going to ride on top of the car. Man, that's a character builder right there. A massage from the National Traffic Association Administration. Who works for that? I'm late for work. Oh, yeah, traffic was really bad on the way in. Some guy had a stroke in the other lane. He was on a stroke gig. All right, let's see what we got here. Tell you about a show here on the station, because we have lots of shows. I like this show, Brazilian music. Arguably, I don't want to argue, the number one export product from Brazil. Ipanema to the World presents Brazilian music and information to listeners in WRCT every Friday at 7. Tune in and enjoy an adventurous mix of familiar standards, lesser-known gems from the Brazilian songbook, and the broad range of musical styles with Flavio. Good old Flavio. Me old Flavio, man. 8 miles High. When you touch down, you'll find that it's stranger than you've known. Tune in to 8 miles High with Nick and Andy every Tuesday at 9 p.m. There's a couple shows for you. That does sound interesting, doesn't it? Sure. But I know you probably just listen to this show like me. This is the only show I listen to. I listen to repeats of this show, and that's it. I don't know why. I'm a snob like that, you know? That's nice. Or sometimes I'll tune in the station, and I'll go, hey, that's pretty decent. Oh, wait a minute. That's my rerun. So today's show is all dumb and stupid. It's the second part of the third part of the seven-part series. So what that is the seven dwarves is the whole series. I'm doing all seven dwarves, and today's is dopey part two. Last week I did dopey as in like drugs, and had a lot of fun with drug stuff. And so I was like, you know, you should really see that dopey really wasn't a drug addict in Snow White and the Seven Dwarves. It was just a bit dope. Yeah. So I figured, okay, we'll do stupid. And I said, you know what? Let's do lazy and stupid. I'll just get an old playlist and play that. I mean, because you got to understand, does anybody remember me playing these songs before? I don't think so. I don't even remember me playing these songs. I don't even remember when I did the stupid show. Must have been a while ago, because I've had a bunch of themes. I don't even know what the next theme's going to be. I mean, I've had this whole thing of doing, my God, these things are going crazy. I did the hierarchy of needs. Like, you know, food, shelter, security, this and that. I did a whole, I think it was like seven shows. Then I did one on the pyramid of civilization, you know, starting with like people at the bottom all the way to the top. Then I did seven deadly sins. Then I did the seven heavenly virtues. And now today is this middle of the seven dwarves. Next week is going to be happy. Oh, is that going to be nice to have that? And every time I finish one of these series of seven, the world gets to be a bit of a better place. Sure, it's dark. It's some dark times. It's always been dark times. You just got to muddle through it, see the light at the end of the tunnel, and
Well, see, it was a train coming at you. The end. Son of a gun. I hate when that happens. All right, let's see here. Not a lot going on here. Oh, boy, the request lines have finally slowed down. It was a madhouse today. I was having trouble keeping up with you guys. All kinds of things. So it's a quarter till 11. Today is July the 31st, 2026. And, oh, man, right now, still in the middle of summer. We got, like, August and then September still has some nice summer days to it. Then we get to October and then actually up until November. So there's basically like two to three rotten months of weather in Pittsburgh. There's three months of rotten weather. Okay, that's December, January, and February. And then after that, it springs back. You know, yeah. So, yeah, it's worth it, you know. And these gorgeous days, man, just look up and it is breathtaking because you can't breathe. Everybody's stupid. Sparks. Zombo in your brain.

connect to the hip bone. 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

It's noon o'clock. Noon o'clock here. July 31st, 2026. Do you know where your brain is? Well, it's right here. Right here in this Zombo here, RCT. That was Dumbbells by Mission of Burma. And in front of before of that, we heard Dummy by Telex. Then we heard the Dummy Song by Louis Prima and Dummy Doll by John Zacherly, a.k.a. Just Old Zacherly. And everything started off with Sparks doing Everybody's Stupid. Noon o'clock. Hour to go. Hanging out with you. Just wasting away on a gorgeous Friday. Just enjoying some stupid fun. I really look forward to these afternoons where I can slow the productivity down in Pittsburgh a bit. You know, Friday, you're going to turn the radio on. Some of you are at work. And it's like, you know, or you're listening on your computer and you're kind of, boss is going to... If boss hears you listen to this show, you're in trouble. Because if I was your boss and you were listening to this show, you'd be so fired. You'd be so fired, wasting my money listening to this dumb guy on the radio. Yeah. All right, let's just get back into the dumb stuff. Today's show is all songs about stupidity, being dumb, and dopey. Because it is all about the fourth of the seven dwarfs, or a third of the seven dwarfs. Let's see, we did Bashful, Doc, and Bashful, Doc, and this is the third one. This is the fourth part. This last week was all songs about dope, because it was dopey, and then, this is stupid. So today's show is all about stupid. I will not be on next week. That is correct. I will be hosting the Steel City Comic Con in Munchmoville all next week. Let's see, I get to interview Cheech and Chong. Maybe Bootsy Collins. They just added Bootsy Collins. I'd love to interview Bootsy Collins. Julia Lewis. Other folks. I'm all blanking out now, you know. But it's always a fun gig. And that is happening at the Monroeville Convention Center next Friday, Saturday, Sunday. Yeah, man. It's a gig, man. It is a pretty darn cool gig. And... See, that's the thing. If you're just nice, even if you're a little dumb, people will still keep you around at your job. It's just important to be nice. You know, just a mean, stupid people. God, why? Mean, stupid people just ruin it for everybody. Damn it. Then there's the fun, stupid people. Like this, Dumbbell by the Cadillacs. RCT, Zombo in your brain.

All right, there you go. With Elvis Carstereo, How to Be Dumb. He actually wrote that song about Bruce Thomas, the bass player of the Attractions. The only guy that really never really stuck around. I mean, Pete Thomas, the drummer, still with him. Steve Nave, the keyboard player. He had a big falling out. And it was a pretty dumb story, but I guess they tried to make amends. And what I gather is he, according to Elvis Carstereo, they're playing a gig on stage. And Bruce Thomas actually starts playing on purpose wrong stuff to make Elvis Costello look bad. And then everything just blew up. That's whatever. And he wrote a song about it. How to Be Dumb. Elvis Costello. Before that, we heard Seal with Dumb. Then we heard Cadillacs doing Dumbbell. And, yeah, the word dumbbell is really interesting because, you know, because you think of it like, you know, it's the weight, you know, the exercise with weights. And how that got its name goes back to, like, the 1700s. A guy named Joseph Addison was exercising with a dumbbell. And basically, it's an apparatus. And he was just, like, moving. And he says, it's like ringing a church bell. You know, it's you're making a movement like ringing a church bell. And you're not really ringing it, so it's silent, so it's dumb. Because you just call dumb people, they just call silent people dumb because they couldn't talk, deaf, dumb, blind. And so it was basically like ringing a bell that was silent. So they called it the dumb bell. And then how it got to be taken into, you know, a slang term was in the 1920s when these weights in gyms. We're just like, and then all of a sudden, just like, hey, you got those dumbbells? Hey, you dumbbell! And then all of a sudden, it was like, hey, what do you know? We invented a new slang term, dumbbell. Yeah, that was a good, it was a good day to invent stuff. All right, what do we got here? We got more stuff. I should tell you about the Just Harvest. That's a nice thing to tell you about. It's a food justice organization that can help you with your SNAP benefits. So there you go. Mm-hmm. Hundreds of families, college students, seniors qualify. And they get extra money every month. They'll cover their food costs. That's very nice. 412-431-8963 to ask questions about SNAP. Check your eligibility over the phone and get connected with other people in the Southern. See, that is a nice thing. That is nice. That is a very nice thing to do. It's about sharing. Because people are just, basically people are just, grown-ups are just the same as kids. You know, there's going to be mean, selfish kids. Just as there's mean, selfish adults. People just can't even see that they put that into their brain at such an early age and it never really goes away. You know? You're either like you share or you don't share. And it's important to teach your kids sharing right off the bat. You know? But then again, you be nice and then you're getting taken advantage of because there's people out there that consider nice people to be suckers. And you're inundated with people trying to rip you off, trying to trick you, trying to make you, trying to exploit you're stupid and you're greedy. You know, one of the things is they'll send you an email. Hey, we got your $35 free gift coupon from that lawnmower you bought last year. I didn't buy a lawnmower. But, you know, somebody's offering me a $35 gift card from Sears. Okay, I'll take it. And then what they'll do is they go, okay, I sent you your $35,000. Oh, I sent the wrong couple. They actually do this. It's more like $3,000 or $350. Like, oh, my gosh, I put an extra zero in. This is true. This is how they scam some people. And they say, oh, my God, I put an extra zero in. I actually sent you $350 instead of $35. I'm going to lose my job. And then they start this whole sob story. And nice people that are on the dumb side, they just sink their fangs right into them. They said, well, you know what you can do? Jeez, I don't want to get fired. So I'll send you your $350 gift card, but you need to go to, and it's usually Target or Amazon. You need to give me some Google Play cards. You need to give me $345 or $300, whatever the difference. I can't figure out. I'm knowing my math in my head. Give me the difference, $365 or $265. Whatever, I can't figure it out. I don't have a calculator in front of me. So that's the thing. People are always like, oh, AI. Oh, AI's making you dumb. No, we started being stupid when they brought the calculator out. We brought the calculator out. It's like, well, I can't add in my head anymore. That whole part of my brain, I don't need it anymore. I don't need to worry about adding in my head. Same as like, hey, we brought out this thing called GPS.
Now you don't have to have a sense of direction in your brain anymore. Oh, okay. So that part of your brain goes away. And you go, well, now I don't, was that east or west? You know, which way do I turn? I forget. I'll have to turn on this machine. So that's, you know, AI is just the next step in dumbing everybody down. That's all. You know, machine smart so we can be dumb. But it's nice we can be dumb and nice, not dumb and mean. So anyhow, they have you go get your those gift cards. You send them those gift cards. I'm not making, I know people that, that have fallen for this. And they send them the Target or the Amazon gift cards, and then they rip them off for that money. And there's no way they can trace any of that. But if you look on your spam email, it's inundated with your Norton viruses. We're charging you $300 for Norton virus. That's the other thing. Call this number to make sure we don't charge you. And then you call that number, and then somehow they probably get, we need your credit card information because we accidentally charged you the $300 that or something like that. And people, nice people, dumb enough to say, okay, I'll do that. Then there's the people who think they're pulling one over on you. And they figure, like, hey, you won this big sweepstakes. You know, just call this number and give us your bank routing number and we'll put that money right in your account. You know, and they probably figure those people deserve to be ripped off because they're greedy. You know? God, speaking of, you know what irks me the most is when I'm seeing people put their hard-earned money in lottery machines. Like I say, these people can barely afford their groceries. You know, right at the checkout line, right after the checkout line, they have like the lottery machines. Like, oh, okay, I still got $10 left. Well, gosh, I could maybe turn that into $10,000 with new cash smash explosion. Ooh, look at that marketing. Cash smash explosion. I could turn this $10 into, oh, I lost. They just have a machine you put $10 in and then it just disappears. You know, it's that marketing, cash, smash, explode. You could be a gazillionaire. No, you can't. Nobody gives you anything. Nobody does you a favor. I am very sorry. Most strangers will not do you a favor for no apparent reason. Matter of fact, I don't know any stranger that'll do you as long, you know, they got to get something out of it. That's part of a human being. And just seeing these poor people putting all this money into these lottery machines, you know, it's a real, they call it a tax on poor people. You know, you get people so desperate and destitute that they got to gamble. How about the 24-hour gambling, what are those? They get a store. I can't even believe this is so dystopian, future weird. They'll get a storefront. They won't hire anybody to work it. They'll put these poker machines in there, and they'll put all these like gambling machines and skill games. They call them skill games because they can. What skill is it when the thing you know you're going to lose money? You know you're going to lose money. It's really sad. It's really sad that and they're open 24 hours a day just to prey on people that have a gambling addiction. You know, it is like I'm saying, cruel and stupid people, man. But these are probably cruel and smart people that are actually devising that. But you have to have a real base of just being a horrible person. That your main goal in life is how to figure out how to rip off people that already don't have enough money. You know? And they say, oh, this is just going to pay for like all these other things when you pay for the state lot. No, you don't. That's a tax on poor people. Taking more money out of your pocket. Don't be a chump. You know, you can be stupid, but don't be a chump. Let's see what we got coming up here, friends. We got garbage doing stupid girl. Zabo's in your brain, 88.3, and we're just having a good old stupid time here. You know? And I'm just trying to strip away a lot of the garbage that they throw into our lives that you see every day. You know? And you look past it and you look through it and you just try and find the things in your life that are the positive things. Gravitate towards positivity, my friends. That ain't stupid. I hear Stupid Girl by Garbage.

Stupid Me, Frank Black and the Cadillacs. Before that, we heard Stupid Man by Dick Dickerson and the Whippersnappers. We heard Loose Sutures doing Stupid Boy, and Garbage started everything off with Stupid Girl. Listen to Zombo right here in your stupid brain. 20 stupid minutes to go. And yeah, that show is all... that was a good stupid show, I've got to say. Only 20 minutes to go. I should tell you one more thing before we go farther into the music. And that is... man, do I miss a lot of my... Okay, I'll tell you about Smokey Bear. All right. Smokey Bear's words stood the test of time. Man, are you stupid. Smokey Bear said you were stupid. And not me. Because only you could prevent wildfires, and you are not doing a very good job. You are not doing a very good job, because it's you preventing forest fires. You stink at that job. You really do. Nice going. Forests are all on fire, and it's all because of you, because you could have prevented them. That's a message, a call to action. Learn more from the prevention tips at smokeybear.com. Come on, get better with that. Do that. Oh, I will not be on next week. I cannot believe it is that time again for the Steel City Comic Con. I'll be hosting that all Friday, Saturday, and Sunday. And nice gig. Nice gig. You know, I got a weird skill set. Such a weird skill set. I was thinking about since I was, oh my God. 18 years old, 19 years old. I've been on stage almost all the time, you know? All through the 70s, I was doing stand-up comedy. All through the 80s, I was doing it professionally. 80s up, 84 to 94, did that. And then started bands, started being in bands, being on stage with a band. Then I started doing all these Comic-Cons and the Night of Living Dead things, and then doing more bands, and then doing more DJ stuff, and then doing this. I've been doing this since the 80s. It's fun. It really is weird. It's weird when you think about it. Some of the decisions you make and some of the things you do. Yeah, I mean, some people actually say that they are absolutely frightened of public speaking. It terrifies them, and that's an odd thing for me. You know, it's just me and you hanging out. I don't understand how that's an issue. Me and you just hanging out, man, playing music, doing the stuff. But yeah, so it's odd. To think that, you know, and hopefully, like I'm saying, I brought a few chuckles to some folks' faces over the years. I know I do it to crack me up. I crack me up all the time. I love cracking me up. So I got the Comic-Con next week, and that'll be fun. I'll be back the following week with a happy show. Man, that's the other dwarf happy. And it's kind of cool, though, when you think, though, Dopey, which is the show we're doing today, the stupid dwarf, because it is the seven, the Snow White seven dwarves. We started off with Bashful, Doc, and now we're doing Dopey part two, because last week was Dopey with the drugs. Someone says, you know, Dopey was just dumb. I says, okay, I'll do a dumb show. I got an old stupid show. I can kind of take the playlist out and kind of stretch another week out of the seven dwarves, because I have no plan what to do. Yeah, it's going to be rough because the last dwarf is Sneezy. Try doing a three-hour show on sneezing. I'll do my darndest. And I know one song I can't find is this awful song by Paul. It was supposed to be the worst song Paul Simon ever wrote, called Allergies. I'll see if I can find that. But I just remember everybody saying this is one of the worst songs Paul Simon ever written. He wrote some good stuff, but he wrote some pretty terrible stuff too, you know? There's some of his stuff is just like, okay, thanks, man. Then there's some stuff like, but damn, this dude's brilliant. I guess when you write 10,000 songs, you're going to get a few stinkers out of the deal. Yep. So that is, that's kind of wind that down. So I got the Steel City Comic Con coming up next week. And it's nice. It's nice. It's so weird. I got you guys as my little family group. You're my little radio family. Then I got some folks that come out and see the band. That little family with that folks. Then I got a little family over here that does whatever the other thing I do. I don't know. But it's kind of interesting. It's interesting because I have a band thing, I have a radio thing, and I have a Comic-Con thing. And, yeah, it's weird. But like I'm saying, I must do okay at this. You know, I never really want to get too much of an ego. You know, it ain't good. Well, hey, I got a request form finally
Usually he starts listening and requesting at the beginning of the show. I have Dumb by Nirvana from Paul in the CBD store. And here we go. Dumb, Nirvana. In your brain, RCT.

go. Listen, people are stupid. I'm running out of time here. 30 feet tall doing that. And then let's see what else we got here. What else did we play? We played, let's see here, what's this? We can play this in the background. Dumbing You Down by the Burbs. What we played was, man, a lot. Dumbing You Down by the Burbs is what we're playing here. People are stupid, 30 feet tall. Stupid Generation, the Kentuckys. Then we heard Stupid by Los Chicos. Dumb Friends by Dan Sertain. And Dumb by Request, Nirvana. Wow, we had a mighty good, fun, dumb time here today. Just you and me, right? Today, July 31st, Friday, 2026. Always a pleasure to be just kind of, I don't know. The show is just fun. It's insightful for me. It's therapy for all of us through a lot of these dark, dumb times. There's always been dark, dumb times. And, you know, you just got to, you got to muscle. And you got to, you know, find your little bright spots and then cherish those. All right. I will not be on next week. You'll hear this show again. So when I'm saying this again, and this is the next week, this actually was last week. So this was last week, this week. So this week is going to be next week, last week. So keep that in mind. I'll be back on the air in 2 weeks. I got the Steel City Comic Con that I'll be hosting and interviewing the celebrities and seeing my little Comic Con family. That's nice. I don't think there's much crossover. The Comic-Con people aren't the same as the radio people. And the radio and Comic-Con people aren't the same as the band people. So it's weird.

heard of Three Little Cults. That's rather funny. It's rather funny. Yeah. There you go. Dumbing It Down by the Burbs. Okay, got one more tune to go here. It's going to be The Hives with Walk Idiot Walk. And you're listening to WRCT Pittsburgh, Zombo in Your Brain. 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I should tell you one more quick thing about a show that's on the station. And that would be the theme. Oh, yeah. How about that? Somebody doing a theme. Yeah, Ben. Yeah, Ben, choose your topic and discuss a theme on that subject. Yeah, man. Who else is doing themes? Huh? Where did you get that idea, Brainiac? Musical cross genres? Huh? How about that? Sounds familiar. The topic could be anything. Sounds a bit like Zombo, but that's the theme. Thursdays at 11 a.m. So do that. That is a fun show. And we got one more from the basement. 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And that is Fridays at 6 p.m. So that's tonight at 6 on RCT Pittsburgh. 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RCT, Zombo, that is.

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If you don't, I'll break both your legs.

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8: Today on Law and Disorder, we devote the entire hour to a special program interviewing the Pulitzer Prize-winning journalist, Chris Hedges. Hedges is not only a reporter, but really a moral philosopher, and has one of the most acute analyses in America of what's going on today.
9: Yes, Michael, we're devoting the full hour to Chris's analysis that looks at the Israeli-U.S. war against Iran, the demolition of Gaza, and the authoritarian direction of the country, and what is required to effectively resist.
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9: And I'm Jim Lafferty, a decades-long political activist and once the national director of the National Lawyers Guild.
8: We are living in a time of great peril to humanity. Two nuclear-armed countries, the United States and Israel, commenced a war of aggression against Iran on February 28th. The war threatens to spread uncontrollably. It quickly became regional. A world war could be triggered with the danger that the United States or Israel would use their atomic bombs. Israel's got 300. The United States has got 5,000. The radioactive fallout would bring about a nuclear winter. The dust from the explosion would block sunlight, extinguishing life on Earth. Israel seeks to make Iran into a failed state to achieve what it wants, quote, a greater Israel. Getting the United States involved in a war against Iran has been the project of Benjamin Netanyahu for 30 years. American presidents and the American military resisted this, but not Trump. He declared, after ordering the assassination of Iran's leader, that, quote, I got him before he got me. There are 50,000 American soldiers in the area. 3,000 Marines are headed towards Iran. The 101st Airborne Division and the 82nd Airborne Division have been deployed. Their paratroopers will work just like they did in the illegal invasion of Iraq 23 years ago. At that time, President George Bush lied, falsely stating that Iraq had weapons of mass destruction. The lie this time is that Iran would soon develop nuclear bombs and missiles capable of delivering them even as far as the USA. The current war of illegal aggression reminds us that on September 1, 1939, Hitler sent his troops east to invade Poland. 6 years later, the world war that resulted ended with the United States using atomic bombs for the first time ever on Japan. 60 million people died in World War II. We speak today with returning guest Chris Hedges. We'll discuss how the USA got into this situation and how it can get out of it. Hedges is a journalist, but he's more than that. He's a moral philosopher. Chris Hedges contributed the first chapter in the Law and Disorder book, From the Flag to the Cross, Fascism, American Style. He's the author of 14 books of his own, including a recent book on Gaza. He's a Pulitzer Prize winner and the former head of the New York Times Middle Eastern Bureau. Chris Hedges, a hearty, warm welcome back to Law and Disorder.
12: Thanks, Michael.
8: Chris, international law experts say that the U.S.-Israeli war against Iran is illegal, as Iran was not threatening any imminent attacks on the U.S. or Israel. Do you agree with the experts say that they violated international law by starting their war with Iran, and in the case of Israel, with Lebanon as well?
12: Yes. Yes, exactly. I mean, Iran did not pose an existential threat to the United States, and this was something that the Pentagon has been telling successive administrations for four decades, because, of course, Israel has been lobbying for a war, along with the fact that it would be extremely difficult to, if they did attack Iran, subdue it. So, yes, it's a clear violation of international law. A preemptive war is considered a war crime.
9: Chris, Trump has been all over the map as to why we went to war against Iran, giving contradictory explanations, sometimes changing by the hour. Why do you believe the United States started its war against Iran? Did it have anything to do with Israel wanting to do so? Was it for other reasons? Talk to us about this.
12: Yeah, so as I mentioned, Israel, in particular, Bibi Netanyahu, has been lobbying for a war against Iran for 40 years with the same argument that they're about to develop a nuclear weapon. Of course, the irony is that the supreme leader who the Trump administration in Israel assassinated prohibited under religious law the development of a nuclear weapon. But the Trump administration, and I think we can't discount the influence of the Israeli assets, Jared Kushner and Steve Witkoff, got sold this idea that they would take out the supreme leader and, like Venezuela, the regime would crumble, fall to its knees, and it would be a quick victory. And that, of course, was a complete misreading of the Iranian power structure. And just, I should mention, I worked quite a bit in Iran, and Trump fell for it. He took the bait. But it's not our war. I mean, this is, and the object of the war is very different for the United States and for Israel. This is about Israel's vision of greater Israel, of dominating the Middle East. But they can't do that without our military or our taxpayer dollars or our weapons. And that's what we've handed them. So you see with the Israeli attacks, it's about infrastructure. It's about obliterating urban centers, industrial sites, because they want to turn Iran into a failed state. I'm not sure that's the U.S. goal. Failed states, as we have seen throughout the Middle East, spawn all sorts of rogue terrorist groups and militias, etc. But, you know, Israel's lackeys in the political class and their courtiers in the media have essentially led us once again into another fiasco in Iraq. And it's not, I mean, sorry, in Iran, as happened in Iraq. It's not going to go well for the United States. It's not going well. And they're kind of flailing about. You saw that with Trump's address, which was just filled with all sorts of contradictions. We've devastated them. They want to negotiate. We're going to bomb them back to the Stone Age. I mean, with no clear strategy at all. There was never any real strategy. I mean, we're really in big trouble.
8: Chris, what do you believe are the chances that the U.S. and Israel will put troops on the ground in Iran?
12: I don't think Israel is going to put troops on the ground, but I think we are. I think that's imminent. We have already deployed a Tripoli amphibious ready group. That's the 31st Marine Expeditionary Unit. That's about 3,500 sailors and Marines, and they come accompanied by strike fighter aircraft, amphibious assault, tactical assets. We've deployed the Boxer amphibious ready group. That has about 2,500 Marines. They also have stealth fighters, Ospreys, etc., and then 2,000 paratroopers from the 1st Brigade Combat Team of the 82nd Airborne. And there are reports that these will all be augmented by an additional 10,000 troops. And I think it's pretty clear that what they would like to do is seize the islands, not just Karg Island. That's where 90% of Iran's oil exports go out from. But also these Persian Gulf islands of Abu Musa, the greater and lesser tombs, Larak, and along with Karg, to try and control the Strait of Hormuz and open it up. I don't think it's going to work, but I think that's pretty, it certainly looks very likely that's what's next. I think it's going to be a disaster for reasons we can go into.
9: Chris, I'd like you to go into those reasons, frankly. You say you think it's going to be a disaster if we do indeed set the Navy and the Air Force and everybody else into war with Iran. Why do you think it will be a disaster? Don't we have such a superior military that it won't be?
12: Well, the Strait of Hormuz is so narrow that, for instance, the Abraham Lincoln carrier strike group just has to stay out of range of Iran in the Arabian Sea. I don't think it could move closer without tremendous risk to support an amphibious assault. My guess is that amphibious assault would be so risky given, and remember, the Iranians have been preparing this for decades, that probably you'll have air assaults that they would come in. They might take some of the smaller islands first. But what you've got then are essentially fixed positions. The Iranians can essentially, I mean, they can even use artillery, but they can use their anti-ship cruise missiles, their ballistic missiles, their underwater drones, their mines. I think there's no question that any assault like that would be pretty costly in terms of American troops. Then there's the whole resupply question, because these strike forces, I think they carry resupplies for up to about 15 days. How are they going to get resupplied? The Iranians will just rain this stuff down upon them. I think it's extremely risky, and my guess is it is in the long term. It's not even going to work unless then you begin a full kind of ground invasion along the coast, because the Iranians have all sorts of firepower, and that coastline, people don't know, is very long. I mean, it's over 1,000 miles long. So it's a really dangerous operation. It's one of the reasons why the Pentagon never wanted to do it in the first place. And this was, whether that was Republican administrations or Democratic administrations, didn't make any difference. The Pentagon was just adamant about not doing it.
9: Chris, Brandon Carr, the head of the Federal Communications Commission, he's threatened the news media with the loss of their broadcast licenses because of what he claims is an anti-American bias in their news coverage of the war in Iran. He wants them to be more patriotic, et cetera, et cetera. Is he right? Is the coverage of the war biased against America and Israel?
12: Well, the deterioration of the coverage, I think, is evidenced by the fact that the media won't ask the fundamental questions about this war. Because, and I speak as an old newspaper reporter, 15 years with the New York Times, in order to ask the questions, you have to understand what's happening and be willing to make a judgment. So, for instance, why are we losing the war with Iran? Which we are. But that's a judgment they're not going to make because of blowback. And I think it's interesting. I did an interview with John Mearsheimer. I think it's got over 2 million views on YouTube. Not because I'm particularly a great interviewer or anything, but because, although John's great, it's because I posed the question, why did the Trump administration, or what did Israel do to entice the Trump administration to go to war with Iran? That's a question. Those are fundamental questions, and the mainstream media just won't ask them. And that's why you see people flocking to alternative media, because it has lost either the ability or the stomach to ask the hard questions and answer them. And if you don't ask the questions, you can't find the answers. The mainstream media has been in free fall for a long time. I find one of the most ludicrous attempts on the part of the Zionist lobby to fix the messaging problem is the seizure of, with Larry Ellison, of CBS and Barry Weiss, as if CBS wasn't obsequious enough, when, of course, Barry Weiss is just a human hand grenade and is going to destroy, is destroying what's left of CBS. And they'll do the same with CNN and TikTok when they get hold of that. So that's a collapse of the traditional media, and which has always been obsequious to Israel and to the Israel lobby. And I would add to the war industry, all of the commentators on these networks, even on, MSNBC is now MN or something, I don't watch it, but are all retired intelligence officials and generals, but they just, in this climate, you either are completely sycophantic under the Trump administration or you're shut out.
8: I want to ask you about Israel and Lebanon. Israel's gone to war against Iran and Lebanon, and in the case of Lebanon, as they attack Hezbollah. They've made a military decision to destroy the bridges linking the North and South Lebanon. It would appear that they've got plans to occupy South Lebanon and make it, like Gaza, a part of Greater Israel. Or am I reading too much into this, Chris? Is Israel military moved so far? Can you talk about that?
12: No, that's the plan. They're quite open about it. They're going to do to southern Lebanon what they have already done to Gaza, which is obliterate it and turn it into what they call a buffer zone, but which is essentially an expansion of Israeli territory. Remember, they've already expanded past the Golan Heights, which they seized in the 1967 war. They pushed almost up to Damascus. They are, as we speak, there's a kind of de facto annexation of the West Bank, propelled by these rogue colonist militias armed with automatic weapons that are carrying out reigns of terror against the Palestinians. And what they would like to do is turn Iran into the failed state that Syria is, that Libya is, and that Iraq is. Iraq is fragmented. It's not a unified state anymore. And that is exactly the project of Greater Israel. So you either control it directly, as the Israeli military is doing in Gaza, in the West Bank, in southern Lebanon, in parts of Syria, or you control it through proxies. That's one of the reasons the Israeli government is pushing the return of the Shah's son. He doesn't have any, I can tell you, as someone who spent a lot of time in Iran, he has zero popular appeal within Iran. He does within kind of the exile community, but not within Iran itself. And so, yes, this is part of the Greater Israel project, without question.
9: I wonder, Chris, it's no secret that Christian nationalism has grown stronger in America over the years. Indeed, you've written a book about it. Remind our listeners what Christian nationalism is, the role it plays in the country in general, and in the Trump administration in particular.
12: Right. So Christian nationalism is the sacralization, in essence, of imperialism, of capitalism, and of white supremacy. Now, I speak as a graduate of Harvard Divinity School. It is, to my mind, heretical. It comes out of the prosperity gospel, the idea that those who are wealthy, those who have success, have achieved that wealth or that success because they are blessed and anointed by God. It is the bifurcation of the world into good and evil, us and them. Muslims, in their view, in the view of Christian nationalists, are satanic. They worship a satanic religion. You can see Hegseth picking up on this kind of rhetoric. I look at them as heretics. And I said so. I wrote a book it must be 15 years ago, called American Fascists, the Christian Right and the War in America, calling them out not as a religious group, but as a political group. And Trump, who has no real ideology of his own, other than, you know, this narcissism and attempt to, well, not a quite successful attempt to enrich himself and his family. And I think Bernie Sanders used a figure of $4 billion since Trump took office going to his family through various business interests that they've set up. But that ideological void is filled by the Christian right. And Vance comes out of it, Hegseth comes out of it, and these people are really Christian fascists. I didn't use that word lightly. They carry all of the, I would say, fundamental tenets of fascism. Fascism, when it comes to a country, always dresses itself in the comforting symbols and iconography and language of the historical past. That's why German fascism was very different from Italian fascism. The Italian fascism under Mussolini looked back to the age of Augustus and Imperial Rome and the Roman Empire and that kind of stuff. German fascism was built around the Nordic myth. And as in that great book, Anatomy of Fascism by Paxton, he talks about fascism coming to America with mass recitations of the Pledge of Allegiance and the Christian cross. But that movement is dominant now. It is quite powerful. Betsy DeVos comes out of this. I mean, all these figures come out of it. So, and of course, her brother, who founded Blackwater, is, you know, builds these mercenary forces. It's a dangerous and a powerful movement, and one that has found free rein within the Trump administration.
8: Chris, Christian nationalism has grown within the U.S. military as well as within civilian life, has it not? Isn't Secretary of Defense, or as he calls himself, Secretary of War, Pete Hegseth, a Christian nationalist? Talk to us about him and this growth.
12: Yes, it has grown, and not in terms of percentages, but I had read a breakdown. It was very interesting in terms of combat units. People who identify as Christian nationalists and white are a preponderant majority. So you have a fairly significant percentage of people of color within the military, but they tend not to be within the combat units. And Hegseth, of course, comes out of this Christian nationalism. He is tied with a very fundamentalist and, you know, frightening kind of religious movement. He is held these blood-curdling prayer services in the Pentagon. I mean, he's not alone, but he's one of the public faces of the Trump administration that embodies what I would call this Christian fascism. If you're a one-star general or something and you want to get a promotion and you happen to be a woman or a person of color, it doesn't happen. Or if you're in a position of authority, you get dismissed. I mean, the racism and the celebration of white supremacy and the denigration of other ethnicities and cultures and religions, it's not even hidden. There's nothing subtle about it.
9: Well, Chris, in one of your recent online articles, you state that, and I quote, "Trump is dangerous not simply because of his imbecility and unbridled narcissism, but because he lacks the core attributes of empathy and understanding that define the human soul," close quote. You've said, in fact, that in the moral sense, Trump simply has no soul. Explain this claim.
12: Yeah, I mean, he exhibits all of the fundamental traits of psychopaths, really. The lack of empathy and remorse, shame, and of course all of this was exhibited, interestingly, in the release of the Epstein files, among our ruling class of billionaires and Wall Street financiers and philanthropists and celebrities and university presidents like Larry Summers and everyone else. But yeah, he has all of those qualities that I think out of a religious tradition we would consider necessary for a soul. And that eschews the sense of or a desire to see justice, for the capacity for self-sacrifice, for humility, for introspection. I mean, all of those attributes that are required for the capacity of reverence. And I mean, I think it's also interesting that the soulless have no sense of aesthetics. There's no sense of balance, of symmetry, of proportion. It's just the bigger, the gaudier, the more encrusted in gold leaf, the better. And you see that in, you know, the monuments that Trump is building to himself, whether it's the tearing down the East Wing and this gaudy, oversized $400 million ballroom, his proposed memorial arch, which is again like the Oval Office, filled with gilded statues and eagles in honor of himself, that which we, if it's built, I guess it's going to be built, it will be bigger than the Arc of Triumph erected by the North Korean dictator, his National Garden of American Heroes, and then we already see his face on banners on the sides of federal buildings, in renaming the John F. Kennedy Memorial Center for Performing Arts to the after himself, the Donald J. Trump and John F. Kennedy, you know, et cetera, et cetera. So he's even named a new class of battleships after himself. So that is characteristic of people who's just, there's something dead inside of them, this insatiable self-worship, this constant need to erect idols to yourself. But what it also comes with it is a never-ending stream of victims. It comes with this demand for complete subservience, when you can see it at every cabinet meeting. I mean, those are the traits of psychopathic individuals, but in religious terms, we call them people without souls. And that's what Dostoevsky and the Brothers Karamazov said, that the hell is the inability to love. That's really the plight of the soulness. And I think they kind of seek in their misery to make their own personal hell our own hell.
8: Pete Hegseth has got a huge Crusader cross tattooed on his chest. And he's also got the slogan, Deus Welt, which I understand was the slogan of the Crusaders who went from Europe across over to the Middle East under the banner of Deus Welt. What does that mean? Why does Pete Hegseth see himself as a Crusader?
12: Yeah, I mean, this is a complete misreading, historical misreading of what the Crusades were, which was about theft and looting and mass murder. But they did, at least for a time, manage to occupy much of the coastline down through Lebanon, what's modern-day Lebanon, all the way to Jerusalem. And they did so under the banner of the Christian cross. It was blessed by the Pope. And I think that it is emblematic of not just the mindset of Hegseth, but the mindset of these Christian fascists who essentially embrace righteous, what they would call righteous violence, the extermination of those deemed to embody evil. Remember, all fundamentalists externalize evil. Evil is not something that I was taught, that we all have the capacity for evil, and you struggle within yourself to recognize that evil and prevent it. These people see evil embodied in other human beings, who, once those human beings are annihilated, then you can enter a world in which evil doesn't exist. And I think that is the attraction of the Crusades and the attraction of this Manichaean view of the world, where Muslims and Islam are considered satanic. They're considered forces of evil that must be eradicated to create a world without evil.
8: That's ironic, isn't it? Because Muslims look upon themselves as their religion is kind of an extension of the Jewish religion and the Christian religion. I mean, they've got the same saints. So it really is unbelievable, the ignorance that they show. But I wanted to ask you, Chris, about international law. The system of international law and the United Nations was built after World War II to prevent the World War III. Has all of this been destroyed by what's been going on lately?
12: Yes, I think we're at a very frightening kind of seminal moment in post-World War II history. And I think, as you correctly point out, starting with the genocide in Gaza, it's been very clear that international law, the UN Charter, the Genocide Convention, all of it doesn't have any sway anymore. Not only have the United States and its allies refused to intervene to stop the genocide as demanded by international law, but they have sustained it. And so we've entered a world, and this is not lost on the global South, where genocide is an acceptable tool by which powerful Western industrial states can exert their will. I think what's happened in Gaza is a message, and that message has just turned us into a pariah. As I mentioned before, Israel talks about the Gaza being the model for what's happening in southern Lebanon, and the moment that the UN Security Council embraced the so-called Trump peace plan, which is a sham. I mean, it's just a joke, a complete violation of the recognition of Palestinian sovereignty and rights. That was kind of the end. So, yes, we've entered a kind of Hobbesian universe where the strong do whatever they want, and rules and laws only apply to the weak. We're seeing it as we speak in Iran, although Iran is, by fighting asymmetrical warfare, creating tremendous problems for Israel and the United States. But it's a very dark moment in human history. And of course, those ideals of honoring international humanitarian law were always utopian. We didn't hardly honor them in Vietnam and with the invasion of Iraq, etc. But at least they were held up as an ideal. Now they've just been completely cast aside.
9: You're listening to Law and Disorder Radio. I'm Jim Lafferty, along with my co-host Michael Smith, and we're interviewing the Pulitzer Prize-winning journalist Chris Hedges. Chris, domestically, the constitutional order established back in 1789 has been clearly whittled away at, hasn't it? The system of checks and balances has been mostly destroyed. What was that system, and how would you describe what we now have in its place?
12: Well, the system was meant to fracture power so that it wasn't concentrated in the hands of an all-powerful executive. And just as an aside, what's interesting is that after the 1979 revolution that brought to power Ayatollah Khomeini in Iran, is that they also created a system where power was divided so that they couldn't, there would not be another Shah. And so, for instance, the Congress, it's the Congress who declares war, but Trump has started a war with Iran. He didn't even consult Congress. Now, this began, this decay in the American political system began before Trump. The executive orders, the ability of the executive branch to, in essence, declare war without consulting Congress, all of this predated Trump, but Trump has just carried it to its logical conclusion. But what we are getting, of course, is now the kind of classic machinery that one sees in any dictatorship. Part of it is the contempt for the open contempt for the rule of law. You had in Minneapolis, I think there were 96 court orders, all of which the Trump administration ignored. The Department of Justice is being transformed into a vengeance machine against Trump enemies, Trump opponents, and apparently, according to the New York Times, it's not enough of a vengeance machine, and he may replace Pam Bondi with someone else. So we are rapidly watching the consolidation of an American dictatorship. But, you know, fascism, authoritarian states are always bred by a bankrupt liberalism. So none of this began with Trump. This has been in, and it's been the focus of all of my books for the last few decades, not just American Fascists, the Christian Right and the War in America, but The Death of the Liberal Class, Empire of Illusion, The End of Literacy and the Triumph of Spectacle, Days of Destruction, Days of Revolt, America, The Farewell Tour. I kept, like a few, there were other writers too who did it. We kept ringing the alarm bells that there are really serious consequences for the corrosion of American democracy, the ability of the billionaire class and corporations and the oligarchs to reconfigure the American system to serve their own interests of financial accumulation and power. And so Trump is really he's not the disease. Trump's the symptom. Trump's what you get. That's what systems like this eventually vomit up.
8: Let's talk a moment about the disintegration of American liberalism. And I'm talking about the Democratic Party. Chris, the Democratic Party is what Sheldon Wolin, the great political scientist, called the inauthentic opposition. Why do you think he called it that?
12: Yes, well, I am a great fan of Sheldon Wolin, as you know, the political philosopher, and he wrote a book at the end of his life called Democracy Incorporated. He understood, especially with Citizens United and the infusion of dark money into the political system, that it was a faux opposition on all of the major issues, war, the defense budget, austerity measures, deindustrialization, wholesale surveillance, which Edward Snowden courageously exposed to all of us, the Democrats. I mean, the Democrats had the Epstein files under Biden for 4 years. They didn't release them because, of course, the Democrats, like the Republicans, like all of our power elite, are in this degenerate cabal that Epstein represents. On cultural issues, there are differences. But on the substantial issues of domestic control, including, of course, the massive expansion of the prison system that was begun under Clinton, the militarization of police begun under Clinton with heavy lobbying by Joe Biden, who was in the Senate at the time. So, and I think Democracy Incorporated by Sheldon Wolin was very prescient in that it essentially exposed the hollowness of our own democratic system. And it was interesting that, so he uses the term inverted totalitarianism, and by that mean it's, in Wolin's idea, wasn't classical totalitarianism. It doesn't revolve around a demagogue or a charismatic leader, but was the ascendancy of corporate power. So you could elect people to Congress or people would get appointed to judges, but internally corporations and the billionaire class held all of the levers of power. And I remember asking Wolin, I did the last interview with him before he died, which is on YouTube and is worth, it's a 3-hour interview and worth watching, if, and he cited the ability to get cheap credit and consumer products as a kind of pacifying agent. And I said to him, well, if that credit dries up, if cheap consumer goods are no longer cheap, then without that pacifying agent, do you get the rise of a demagogue? And he conceded that that was then perhaps the next stage. And that's, of course, where we are.
9: Well, yes, indeed. And Trump himself, though, has done the opposite of what he promised to do when he ran for president. Why did people vote for him, do you believe? And why does his approval rating still hover somewhere between 33% and 35% or 36%? Are these people, the folks who voted for Trump and still find the answering they approve of him, are they reachable? And how can we do that?
12: I think that you have to look at those people who support Trump as members of a cult. And I think that when you see Trump as a cult leader, and all demagogues are cult leaders, then the traditional rules of politics don't apply. And when you disempower, disenfranchise huge segments of your population, when you take away any prospect of hope or advancement, you engender, I would argue, a legitimate kind of rage. And cult leaders use the usually very crude language, as Trump does, in their promises to crush the forces that are embodied in demonized groups and individuals that are blamed for the disenfranchisement and the misery. That's what all demagogues and cult leaders have done. That's what Trump does. The more the cult leader flouts law and social conventions to at least their cultish base, the more popular they become, because you want your cult leader to be immune to the norms of established society. That's part of their appeal. And you want them to have a godlike power. And the people who grant their cult leader this power believe that by making that cult leader omnipotent, they will be saved. And that's what Trump has done to the carcass that was the Republican Party. Remember, the establishment Republican figures, all Liz Cheney, all these figures, Mitt Romney, they all became honorary members of the Democratic Party. Kamala Harris actually was thrilled that Dick Cheney, who was a war criminal, supported her when she ran her issueless, celebrity-driven, tone-deaf campaign. So Trump tapped into this yearning for a cult leader and has played it quite successfully. So people who are in cults, reality does not tend to impinge on their own judgment and what they see because they've already been ushered into a non-reality-based universe. And it's interesting that this is typical of mega church leaders who also prey on the despair. I learned this when I wrote my book, of their congregants, and they've become like Trump, like Trump's sham university and everything else. They've become incredibly wealthy, flying around in private jets, and because people are desperate to be saved. And that's why I always look at the Democratic Party's betrayal of the working class as really the trigger that brought us to where we are. So that's why, 70% of the people who identify as Republicans still support this utter fiasco in Iran? It's because, well, they're, of course, indoctrinated through Fox News and Breitbart and all these other places. But at its core, it's really because they've severed themselves from reality and they become susceptible to manipulation, to lies, to conspiracy theories, and attempting to counter this absurdism with rational argument, unfortunately, doesn't work. And I think even to a certain extent, you would have to say Trump doesn't take his own statement seriously. I mean, he has the capacity to deny even making them, even though there's physical evidence that he did, that they're documented. Because in this world, lies and truth don't matter. The language of the cult leader geared towards appealing to the emotional needs of those in the cult, and that's what those in the cult want. They want their emotional needs appealed to. Unfortunately, that is symptomatic of a deeply diseased society, which we have become.
8: Well, this brings us up to the point where we are now, Chris. How would you evaluate the outpouring of millions of people in thousands of places on No King's Day on March 28th? How do you evaluate that?
12: Well, on the one hand, it's better than sitting at home. On the other hand, it's not going to be effective until we disrupt the machinery of commerce and government, which comes through strike primarily, or occupation. You had Just Stop Oil, for instance, shutting down the M25 motorway in London, and you can always tell when the ruling class feels threatened because of how they respond. So Roger Hallam, who co-founder of Extinction Rebellion and Just Stop Oil, even though he wasn't on the motorway, but he did help organize it, he got a 5-year prison sentence. But we're going to have to begin to embrace the militant tactics, which are in our history, going back to the Wobblies and the Communist Party. We've kind of erased the Communist Party from American history. But those radical movements, Mother Jones, Eugene V. Debs, all of these figures who understood the danger of unfettered, unregulated capitalism and fought back against it. We had the bloodiest labor wars of any industrialized country. Hundreds of American workers were killed, courtesy of the Rockefellers and the Carnegies and everyone else. And these capitalists haven't changed. They will play hardball if they feel threatened. But we have to begin to build the mass movements by which we save ourselves from a rapidly consolidating police state. The No Kings marches are great if it makes you feel good for an afternoon, but it isn't going to solve the problem. There has to be a direct confrontation with power, and we have to use our numbers and mass mobilization to cripple power and begin to hurt it. That's the only thing that's going to save us.
9: Well, you know, in that regard, the principal organizers of the No King's Marches perhaps have heard you, because some of those groups who planned the No King's Day are now planning for a general strike on May 1st. I take it you think that might be a better idea then.
12: That's exactly the way we have to go. I mean, I was in Genoa and Rome with Francesca Albanese, the special rapporteur on Palestine, who, by the way, the Trump administration has put on that, you know, the U.S. Treasury puts out its kind of terrorism list, so she can't use a credit card, she can't book a hotel room in her name, she's completely cut out of the financial system, as are the two judges on the International Criminal Court that issued arrest warrants for Yoav Gallant, the former defense minister of Israel, and Bibi Netanyahu. So we were there to support the dock workers in Italy who refused to load weapons onto ships bound for Israel. That's exactly the kind of stuff that we have to do if we're going to save this diminishing space within our open society. So yes, strikes are it. Mass strikes, I mean, most of the revolutions throughout history, there may have been an armed component to that revolution, but it was nationwide strikes. That was true in Cuba. It's true in Iran, by the way, to bring down the Shah. We have the ability, if we're organized, to shut the system down. We have to shut it down. We have to begin to shut it down before, you know, the Iron Gate closes. I mean, ICE is a very frightening organization. We've seen exactly, they're kind of our modern equivalent of the brown shirts, these detention centers that are being built all across the country. If you think those are for undocumented workers, you are extremely naive. That is how dictatorships work. They have rogue paramilitary units that essentially operate outside the law, outside any kind of control or accountability. We are really moving quickly towards that kind of a country. And the only thing that can stop it is if we can begin to inflict enough pain on the ruling apparatus to, if not halt it, at least slow it.
8: I understand that you just finished your book on Gaza. I want to ask you about that. And please talk to our audience about what the book is about, when it's going to be available.
12: Yeah, so I just finished a book with the cartoonist Joe Sacco, the author of Palestine and Footnotes in Gaza, which I think is one of the finest books on Palestine. We were in Egypt. We interviewed 29 families who had recently left Gaza to write the story of the genocide through their experience, their experiences. And that will come out in October. Fantagraphics is publishing that. But I think Gaza, you know, as I mentioned before, Michael, is going to be, when we write about the history of this period, a really important moment. Gaza essentially created the conditions by which modern genocide, you know, became acceptable again. And as we see in southern Lebanon, and as we are going to see as the climate breaks down, I mean, Israel will use the tools the weapons that it produces to subjugate the Palestinians. They sell those weapons. They call them battle-tested, although that's not a fair term because they're tested on civilians, and you already see it showing up. So Israeli drones, the sensors, the ground sensors along the border with Mexico, this all comes from Israel, the wholesale surveillance, and as we are distracted from the Epstein files and from Gaza with the war in Iran, Gaza itself is, the Israelis have seized over half of Gaza, which is a tiny place. It's only about 5 or 7 miles wide and 21 miles long, and reduced people to living in utter misery without clean water, without adequate food, without any kind of medical support out in the open. 90% of Gaza has been destroyed. People are living next to fetid, open pools of raw sewage. Children are freezing and starving to death. And of course, this is just what they've done is slow walk the genocide and created conditions of such misery that eventually these people would be pushed out. And I don't expect anyone to intervene. I mean, that's, I think, what's so difficult for those of us. And I spent a lot of time in Gaza, 7 years covering Gaza, and have lost, like anyone who has spent time in Gaza, has lost a lot of people I care about. Interestingly enough, I mean, a few have gotten out. Some are still alive, but a lot of them just disappeared. We would hear from them periodically, and then we just stopped hearing from them. And no doubt they're under the rubble. I think it's safe to say tens of thousands of uncounted dead, because only those Palestinians whose bodies were delivered to morgues or hospitals were actually registered as dead. And, you know, some estimates run in the hundreds of thousands. I certainly think that's very possible. I mean, the numbers that have been killed are far, far beyond the official figures. I think, what is it, about 70,000 or something. So that's what's been so disturbing. Not just what's been visited on the Palestinians on Gaza, but what that means for the rest of the global south, for those climate refugees, as the climate breaks down. I think the climate fortresses that are being built in the north have used Gaza as a kind of signal to say, we will stop at nothing. We will kill you en masse if we have to. That's the message of Gaza, and that is the message that the global south has heard and understands.
9: If you could tell us, Chris, there has been a lot of speculation when people talk about the midterms. Oh, there's speculation in polls taken as to how well the Democrats supposedly will do, to whatever extent that makes a difference. But there are also those who speculate on to whether or not, given some of the shenanigans that are going on, whether there will be midterms, or if there are indeed elections and the midterms, to what extent those elections could be called fair and democratic elections. Talk to us about that.
12: Yeah, I think Trump's threat to cancel the midterm elections has to be taken seriously. Remember, he tried to overturn the results of the 2020 election. He said he wouldn't accept the outcome of the 2024 election if he lost. He talks about serving a third term, defying the Constitution, of course, to do that. He's determined to retain absolute control, buttressed by this obsequious Republican majority in Congress. And he fears losing it. If he loses control of Congress, I think he fears impeachment. He fears, and this is more the people around him. I don't think he's very limited in terms of his intelligence, but the Project 2025 people around him do know what they're doing. They are intent

0: term elections or essentially annul it, then I don't see any way out within the system. That there's no way out within the system at all to stop their project, which is coming very close to fruition, and which is the creation of an American dictatorship.
1: Well, Chris Hedges, this has been a very, very enlightening and important discussion that we've had. Do you have any final thoughts for our listeners?
0: Yes, I think time's running out. I don't think we have much time left. And I spent 20 years as a foreign correspondent and lived in all sorts of dictatorships, reported on them, whether it was Saddam Hussein's Iraq or Augusto Pinochet's Chile. So I've seen it. I know how it works. And of course, those who are attempting to build a dictatorship hide their goal until it is achieved. And then, of course, once it is achieved, it's too late. So I think those of us who care about an open society, care about democracy, care about freedom and civil liberty, really have to become very active very quickly. And as I said earlier, that has to be achieved by creating mass mobilizations that begin to disrupt the machinery that is being used to create this police state. People can find my work on chrishedges.substack.com. I also have a YouTube channel, and I put out columns, and I try weekly, although since Iran, well, both with the genocide in Iran, I tend to put out more than once a week. So that's been the focus of my work, certainly since October 7th. So chrishedges.substack.com.
2: Well, Chris Hedges, we thank you so much for your work, frankly, and for joining us here on Law and Disorder.
0: Thank you.
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0: 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We exponentiate. Euler's number raised to not 0.883 is 2.418. Multiply by 1,000 to result 2,418. Add 401, result 2,819. Multiply 25. 5 by 9 is 45. 5 by 1 is 5, and 4 is 9. 5 by 8 is 40. 5 by 2 is 10, and 4 is 14. 20 by 9 is 180. 20 by 1 is 20, and 10 is 30. 20 by 8 is 160. 20 by 2 is 40, and 10 is 50. Sum 70,475. 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Multiply 11. Result 779669. 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Divide 10. 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

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Welcome to the show. 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Andy, are you with us? Okay, no Andy. So we have some technical difficulties. That's all right. Nothing we're not used to here on the show, I'm happy to say. Yeah, got a fun couple of hours for you. We're on till 11 tonight. Pretty weird show. Got a lot of different stuff tonight. No real theme. So it's another way to say we're open to song requests tonight. Well, we're always open to song requests, but tonight especially. So if you want to make a request, that number is 412-440-8906. We're currently not accepting phone calls, but yeah, you can text us. We accept texts. How many radio shows do you know that accept text messages? 412-440-8906. 412-440-8906. That next song wasn't supposed to play yet, but it's too late. You already heard it, so we're just going to play it for you. All right, here's Wilco, Box Full of Letters. Talk to you soon.

0: Dad used to argue about everything, especially about Dad's drinking. 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

0: You and I've sat down with Lucas Abella, also known as Justice Yeldim, calling in from Sydney, Australia. How you doing, Lucas? Do you like Lucas or do you like Justice?
1: Lucas is good. I've kind of dropped Justice, just taking on my own name in my old age, I suppose. I don't know, like Justice is something that came up in the mid-90s. He was a I don't know, he was a disgraced judge. Like the original name was Justice Yeldon and the Dynamic Ribbon Device. Because I wanted a band name that sounded a bit like Dr. Teeth and the Electric Mayhem, which is my favorite band name of
0: Nice.
1: all time.
0: It really is too.
1: And I also wanted a band name that might get me sued. So I chose Justice Yeldon and the Dynamic Ribbon Device. Justice Yeldon was a Supreme Court justice here in New South Wales who had been caught in beats in basically public restrooms in train stations around the city, and had his so-called crimes. I wouldn't call them crimes, but they were covered up by the local CIB. So he was anyway. He's long dead. And the Dynamic Ribbon Device is the font for Coca-Cola. So I just want to put those two things together, and in hope of being sued and getting some publicity, but they never sued me and kind of wore out. Then I just dropped the Dynamic Ribbon Device for a while and just was Justice Yeldon for a bit. And I've since dropped the whole thing and I'm just going by Grandpa now because I know in my old age, I used to think that performing under your own name was pretentious, but I've realized that it's the opposite is true. Like literally, you're pretending to be somebody else, blah, blah, blah. So yeah, I've started using my own name and yeah.
0: I have no further questions. That was amazing. I love that cold opening. That was great. Did you actually believe that? Is what made you think that operating under your own name was pretentious?
1: I don't know, I just thought you just think that, like, people who just use their name because when you're younger, I suppose. And I didn't want to come out across as because so where you come up with project names and all that kind of thing. But
0: Is it the ostentatiousness of presenting your own name as if it carries so much natural weight? Is that it?
1: yeah, something like that. Yeah, it hindered me. I guess Australians aren't full of gravitas like Americans. We're not really ego driven. Like ego is considered a really bad thing here. So if you're full of yourself, you often get struck down and called a wanker, so on and so forth. So it, people here are a lot more unassuming, I suppose. So just putting your name up in lights just didn't seem right at the time. So you come up with aliases and so on. Yeah. Anyway, I kind of got tired of the name after time and just instead of coming up with something new, just thought, yeah, Lucas Abella's a fine sounding name. That's
0: Use the one you got.
1: it's the one you got.
0: Wanted to. So here on our Audible Sounds, we celebrate the weird and the worldly and the wonderful. For the uninitiated, how would you describe your musical style?
1: Well, I guess I started as a turntablist and my music has kind of evolved from that basic premise to the point where I now play a giant piece of glass with my face. So that the two things don't really equate, and it seems quite incredulous to say turntablist and giant piece of glass, but essentially, I first played needles. I broke the needles. I took the needles. I replaced them with pins. Got the pins, replaced them with swords and knives and
0: Okay,
1: skewers.
0: can we take a step back? I have some questions. So I actually caught you at 3577 Studios in here in Pittsburgh, Pennsylvania, in
1: 2019.
0: 2019. And I saw you playing the glass. So how long have you been doing the glass specifically?
1: Last 20 years now with the glass. I've
0: Wow,
1: been
0: nice.
1: performing for about 30, but so the first 10 years, lots of different experimentations with the turntables leading up to glass, and 20 years of the glass. as a signature instrument, I suppose you would call it at this point.
0: So when you say you played the glass and you played the pins and you played the swords or all the other items, what are you actually doing? Like,
1: that's what I was going to explain. Like, as I went into swords and knives and things, eventually I made turntables out of textures and stuff like that. And I used to play the swords on those things. And then one day I was on tour in Japan and I rebuilt these motors and they were too weak. Long story short. Anyway, I started putting these implements in my mouth and started vibrating things vocally instead of few grooves or textures. And that, over the course of a few more years, evolved into the glass itself. And I kind of see the glass as a giant diamond tip stylus that I vibrate with my mouth instead of a record groove. So I still think of it as turntablism, even though it's as far removed from turntablism as
0: you've expanded the definition of turntable.
1: I guess. But yeah, I vibrate the glass with my lips. It's like, and then I run it through a bank of parallel chains through a modular synthesizer. I guess when I say synthesizer, I should say I'm not using any synthesis. It's all glass and effects. It just happens to be modular gear. I think often people see modular gear and they consider it to be, synthetic. But I guess when you saw me in 2009, I was still on the pedals. I only went modular during COVID. They had this weird thing called JobKeeper here where you'd get, if you lost 30% of your income during COVID, they'd give you these 30 grand grants. And my income was like 5 grand and I dropped 30% of 5 grand and they gave me 30. So I use that to, invest in
0: modular. Well, how nice to have a country that cares for the welfare of its citizens in a crisis.
1: It was a loophole. They closed the loophole. I got it 2 times in a row. I got 60 grand. And then the next wave of COVID, they shut that loophole down.
0: Nice.
1: But I saw a hole and I jumped right through it. Anyway, I got 60 grand.
0: That's awesome.
1: Yeah. I got 60 grand from the government and I bought this modular setup. Like it's modular as otherwise would be completely unaffordable to me. But as I said, there's no synthesis in what I do. But with modular, as unlike the pedals, I can do 2 things. I can take my glass signal and run it through effects. But at the same time, I can use the dynamics of my performance and run that through envelope followers and frequency trackers. And I can have my performance also modulate my performance as I'm playing. So, basically I turn my sound into control voltages, which go to all my delays and reverbs and panning and all that kind of thing. And so my performance is, if I'm going up and down in dynamics, is turning the knobs backwards and forwards all throughout the modular setup in kind of unison with my playing. So it's kind of brought the whole thing to another level. Because I'm not only affecting my sound, I'm also twisting and turning my sound through my vocal techniques as I play.
0: When I saw you in 2019, your set was fairly brief, but you were sweating like crazy. And that just filled me with like respect because, a lot of people don't really appreciate this type of music. So my next question is how did you discover this kind of music? What does it do for you? What are you trying to convey with your sound?
1: I guess I'm a big adherent to physical performance. I'd like everything to come from me. Like, a lot of noise music is ghost in the machine. Like, the Rattlebox set something up and then they just all goes out of control and they just turn parameters and stuff. But I like the source sound to come through me and I like it. If I stop being physical, the sound drops away. No matter how much I augment it from there, it can be quite dissimilar to the original sound source, but as long as it's physically coming through me, it's quite important. The performing gets me high. It's a drug I really enjoy. I can't get that feeling any other way. Probably when you saw me sweating, that's probably what it was. Mm-hmm. I guess on our performances prior to the modular setup were very short. I've got to admit they've got longer. Something about COVID changed a lot of things about what I do, not just my workflow, but I guess prior to COVID, I never rehearsed. I only ever performed in front of people. And then during COVID, I had to start streaming performances, and I didn't think what I did worked like this. It just didn't make any sense. Which is one of the reasons
0: I briefly did Zoom improv, and it was what I imagine hell is like.
1: Yeah. I was feeling the same. I think like part of what I do relied on volume and right on the space itself, because I kind of physically play the space as well. It really, the room interacts with the glass in a lot of ways. And all this elements were missing when I tried to perform over Zoom or whatever it was, Twitch. I can't fucking remember. Part of my language that you have to FCC that out, I guess. Anyway, what was I trying to say? Yeah. So because I never rehearsed, I started rehearsing at home with this new stuff. And now I play at home quite often, which is really weird for me. So I'm also playing, I think more musically than I used to. I used to do parallel chains with my effects, like basically one chain for bass, one chain for treble, just splitting the signal up. And I ended up, the end of my pedals, I ended up splitting up into six different chains with the pedals, which when someone said to me, you're just trying to do modular with pedals, which is kind of sprang the whole idea. But now I'm doing eight stereo chains, all from the same source. So there's not only, like you're basically making your own accompaniments as well. So it sounds like there's a lot happening at once, but it's all coming from the one place, but it's spread out and all different things are happening to it. And then it's all siphoned into this stereo or sometimes quadraphonic, separation. So essentially what I do, I make a little sound with it. Like some people think I shout or scream into the glass, which is not at all what happens. It's more.
0: So it doesn't sound like you're screaming.
1: Yeah. I know, some people have described it like that, but it's a more very subtle sound source that's kind of exploded through the effects processing stage. So it's, I like making small sounds big.
0: Can I ask about the glass? Is there a uniform shape you use? You ended your show by breaking it over your head, so I assume you mass produce these.
1: No, I just get any glass I find on the street, and I typically cut them into triangles because they've got a good standing wave. Like when the sound travels through the triangular shape, it seems to, I don't know, it seems to vibrate well. I don't know. But yeah, I'll play any glass. I usually get it. When I was first touring, I'd find it before a show. I'd get to a venue, then start scouring the local neighborhoods, trying to find something, bring it back, play it. But these days, I'm not as helpful ever. And sometimes I get promoters to find it for me. Sometimes I still go searching for it, but more often than not, like I get a piece of glass, I cut it on site, and then I play it, then I smash it. I rarely play the same piece twice. At home, I play the same bit over and over, but on tour every night, it's a new piece.
0: Awesome. The vibe in that room, 3577 Studios, was amazing. You could really feel the physicality that you were describing, and the room, everybody was really vibing with it. Not a lot of people appreciate noise scenes because I think that lends a lot to the appeal that you were describing.
1: Is there a question in that?
0: That was not a question. That was just a comment. Sorry. But that being said, I noticed on your Instagram that you posted footage of being on WFMU a while back. Do you come to Pittsburgh a lot?
1: I've been to Pittsburgh maybe three times, I think. I was planning to come there again this year, but it fell through, but I'll probably be coming through around June next year, I think, at this stage.
0: Oh, fabulous. Do you know where you're going to be?
1: I was going to be, name escapes me, the warehouse or something. I can't remember. Edgar books me there. I can't remember the space name right now.
0: Okay. Well, I'll keep my eye out for that one. Where are some of your favorite places to go? Like, who has the best scenes for this type of music?
1: Oh, God, who knows? I'll travel and play anywhere. I don't think anywhere has a better scene. Like I find the American scene interesting because, unlike say Australia or Europe, there's less arts funding in general. So you find that the network in America runs on the smell of an oily rag, you know. And culturally, that's interesting to me because it's not poisoned by the well of arts funding. So like, people don't change or pander what they do to become more sophisticated or intellectual about the noise. It's far more subcultural.
0: And like, interesting.
1: Yeah, like with experimental music, there's always been two. There's the academic and then there's the subcultural. And I come from the subcultural. I was a teenage goth who got into noise through things like Einstein de Neubauten, which I discovered through Nick Cave, and obviously those tangents, and then discovered noise. I feel subcultural musical movements are far more organic and authentic in their output than the academic, in my opinion, which seem to, they probably have better reasons for doing what they do on paper, but the results are bland. While we don't have good explanations for what we do on paper, but we pour from our hearts, you know, and I think the American noise scene is far more subculturally relevant as an underground, and the way it exists as a network and as a scene, unreliant on much government funding. I know I hear every once in a while of a venue here or there in a more progressive city that gets a bit of money to pay performances, but I've never heard of many US artists getting large amounts of money from the government to do what they do.
0: Not in my experience, no. That was enlightening. I never thought of it that way.
2: Want to get out of just about anything and look like an Earth-saving hero? Just use the environment excuse. High school reunion? Ooh, sorry, can't. Planetary obligations. Unfortunate bridesmaid's dress. Unfortunately, you promised the climate you'd buy more vintage. Chauffeuring teens? 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That's right, the environment is always the best excuse. So go ahead, ask your bae to dim all the lights because carbon emissions. 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I mean, e-waste, right? Find your out and opt in to cutting carbon. 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A public service announcement brought to you by WildAid.
0: My next questions were, I just was going to ask about your latest project and anything else you had in the works, and then wanted to ask I ask everybody, is there any other artist that you think needs to be platformed? Like, we try to highlight more obscure people we feel deserve to kind of be.
1: Yeah. What I'm what I'm doing at the moment, I'm working on some recordings with I'm currently, I was meant to be in, I had troubles with the visa, so I was meant to be in LA recording an album at the moment, but because I couldn't, I'm doing this recording project with Zach Hill where I was going to have his drumming control the parameters of my modular rig. So instead of recording his drumming and me jamming with his drumming, his drumming's converted into control voltage and his drumming modulates my sound. But we couldn't get together as soon as we wanted. I might be there in November to do the recording, but at the moment he sent me some samples of his drumming and I'm just working on techniques for that at home. As far as people to champion, I really love what Vic Shenny's doing. Sure you've probably come across her, Victoria Shen.
0: Yep.
1: And there was someone else out of Boston called Pleasure Coffin that I was meant to play with in New York on the tour that got cancelled, whose videos intrigued me. And yeah, the two things I'm kind of into at the moment. There's a band out of Melbourne called Wet Kiss I really liked, but they moved to Berlin.
0: Oh,
1: can't think of anything else off the top of my head. I'm kind of, in a lot of ways, I'm removed from the scene. I'm a father of a 6-year-old. My life is very small at the moment.
0: Mm-hmm.
1: I'm the primary caregiver, so after this, I'm going to go pick him up. And then I basically spend every day with him. And I just, while he's at school, I get to make a little bit of music. I rarely go out anymore. I haven't toured properly since 2019. If you know what it's like, it's like, you know, he's just started school. So I'm just kind of coming out of this fog of parenting where I'm just trying to realign myself with everything that used to be a daily occurrence for me 6 years ago. And hopefully we'll get back into the rhythm and rhyme of, you know, going out at night.
0: have you exposed your child to any of your music?
1: Oh yeah. He used to love it. He's getting a bit more finicky about it, I guess. Like, I think he tells me stupid, but I don't know. I think he likes it. He likes to play with me. He likes to get in my head.
0: Nice. All right. Well, that's all the questions I had. Thank you so much for meeting with me, Lucas. It's been lovely chatting with you, and I'm looking forward to seeing you next time you're in town.
1: Thanks for having me. Yeah, thank you.
3: And that was my interview with Lucas Abella. We still have some time left, so it only seems right that we go out with some music of his. This next track is off of his latest release, which can be found on Bandcamp under Lucas Abella or just as Yeldham.

Over the years, you've brought them into your home. You were prescribed opioids after the C-section, when Dad injured his back, when your basketball star tore his ACL. 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

You're listening to Audible Sounds. This is The Way, playing beneath me with the track Spaceman. Before them, we had the acid rock duo of Earth Tongue with my new favorite Doom single, Silver Eye. Before them, I hope you all enjoyed my interview with Justice Yeldham, a.k.a. Lucas Abella, from 2024. Before we go, just a reminder that you can catch the show every Monday at 4 p.m. right here at 88.3 WRCT Pittsburgh.

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My name is Steve, your host for the Deep Blues Hour. I'll be bringing you 60 minutes of classic and traditional blues. And in this hour, we're going to hear from the likes of Mr. Charlie Musselwhite off of his epic 1969 release. I think he's got a new album out these days. But we'll hear an old one and good one from him. Homesick James will also join us, talking about when he was a boy. And we'll also hear from Robert Johnson, the man himself who sold his soul to the devil down at the crossroads in the Delta of Mississippi. We'll hear from him towards the end of the hour. But first, why don't we listen to Big Jack Johnson from his Oil Man LP. This is Catfish Blues from 1987. Big Jack Johnson here on the Deep Blues Hour.

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Well, there you have Ronnie Earl and the Broadcasters from their release Test of Time. That was Waiting for My Chance from Ronnie Earl. We also heard from Billy Boy Arnold off of a collection, well, it's a self-titled LP, backed with another one called Boogie and Shuffle. This was off the second one. This is Home in Your Heart there from Billy Boy Arnold. Up next, let's hear from Mr. Charlie Musselwhite off of his 1969 release, Memphis, Tennessee. This is I Got to Go. Charlie Musselwhite here on the Deep Blues Hour.

Oh, none other than Lonnie Johnson right there. That was called I Don't Hurt Anymore. Recorded 1960 for Bluesville Records there. Blues by Lonnie Johnson. Plus Little Walter gave us Your Sweet. That's from the Chess record Blues with a Feeling there from Little Walter. Each year, 40% of food in the United States never gets eaten, with the average American family of four spending $1,500 per year on food that they throw away, and each individual throwing away over 24 pounds of food per month. Wasting foods wastes everything. 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And if you're getting sleepy, very sleepy, get cozy late nights Sundays at 9 p.m. for an hour of stories. Pull over and get some needed shut-eye with your host Chamomile for some sleepy time tea. That's Sundays at 9 p.m. Let's hear next from Homesick James off his release Words of Wisdom. This is 12-year-old boy Homesick James here on the Deep Blues Hour.

Mr. Lovey Lee there with West Side Woman from 1982 Earwig release entitled Good Candy there from Lovey Lee. Plus Sunnyland Slam from a release Decoration Day. That was Canadian Walk there from Sunnyland Slam. 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Let's hear next from Arthur Big Boy Crudup from a Rhino collection of blues masters. This is called That's All Right from Arthur Big Boy Crudup here, 1947, here on the Deep Blues Hour.

There you have a little something from Big Joe Williams, entitled Little Annie May, from a nice 1974 recording there from Big Joe Williams. We also heard from Mercy D. Walton, and from an LP called G.I. Fever. That was the title track, G.I. Fever, from 1985, and Mercy D. Walton on vinyl right there. Well, we've got a few more tracks coming for you to wrap up this hour of the Deep Blues Hour. We're going to hear from Ida Cox and Coleman Hawkins from down on Rampart Street in New Orleans. The Last Chance Jug Band as well. Nice Memphis combo doing old jug band music. But first, here is Robert Johnson, the legendary man himself. This is Come On In My Kitchen from 1936. Robert Johnson here on the Deep Blues Hour on WRCT, Pittsburgh.

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My name is Steve, your host for the Deep Blues Hour, bringing you 60 minutes of classic and traditional blues. And in this hour, we're going to hear from Al Smith with a special jazzy blues kind of flavor. He's got all kinds of good loving coming your way. Also, we're going to hear from Frank Frost, one of the trio known as the Jelly Roll Kings out of North Mississippi. He'll be joining us with a nice, fine, rollicking tune. And J.B. Lenore, he's giving us a story about his time in Korea during the war. That's J.B. Lenore. It's all coming up here on this hour of the Deep Blues Hour. We'll start off with Mr. Buddy Guy. This is the T-Bone Shuffle, recorded 1970. Buddy Guy here on the Deep Blues Hour.

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from a 2001 Blind Pig CD entitled Ramblin' Mind. That was Big Bill Morganfield in Highway 69. Big Bill being one of Muddy Waters' sons, I believe. Nice tune there from Big Bill Morganfield. We also heard from Johnny Little John from a JSP release called When Your Best Friend Turns Their Back on You. That was 29 Ways, his version of the classic track there from Johnny Little John. Up next here is Al Smith from a Bluesville collection of blues honks and wails. This is I've Got the Right Kind of Lovin'. Al Smith here on the Deep Blues Hour.

Oh, what a funky medley of tunes there from Magic Sam. That was entitled Square Dance Rock, number one, from a West Side release with a feeling there from Magic Sam. Plus, we heard from Muddy Waters, Little Walter, and Bo Diddley together on a disc called Super Blues Joins Forces. That was Who Do You Love from 1967 from Muddy, Little, and Bo right there. 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Let's hear from Frank Frost. This is the title track to the excellent, excellent release, Jelly Roll King. Frank Frost here on the Deep Blues Hour.

Where's the Badge Friday? June Friday, eh?

from Howlin' Wolf. That was the California Blues number 2, recorded 1953 there by Howlin' Wolf. And we heard from Pine Top Perkins performing a live track on a 1995 release called Live Top. That was The Lowdown Dirty Shame from Pine Top Perkins. 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And 86 million adults in America have pre-diabetes. 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And even if you're busy, it takes less than 1 minute to know where you stand. 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That's doihaveprediabetes.org. Next, we'll hear from J.B. Lenore from his release Natural Man from 1976 on Chess Records. This is I'm in Korea. J.B. Lenore here on the Deep Blues Hour.

that to Toledo slay. I got one mind to sing here, that to Toledo.

There you have a fine old pre-war tune from a gentleman named Ramblin' Thomas from down in Texas. That was the Good Time Blues from Ramblin' Thomas. Plus, we heard from Detroit Junior, completely the other direction in the country. That was Call My Job from Detroit Junior. Let's hear next from Mance Lipcomb from 1964 and a release called You Gotta Reap What You Sow. This is Boogie in A. Mance Lipcomb here on the Deep Blues Hour.

from Chicago. I could be

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I'm quivering for my mama. 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

from Roy Milton and his Solid Senders. That was Thrill Me. Before Roy, that was Blind Lemon Jefferson and the Lockstep Blues from 1928. Time for one more tune for you probably here on this hour, the Deep Blues Hour. We're going to hear from Julia Lee and her boyfriends. This is the Living Backstreet for You. Yeah, Julia Lee here on the Deep Blues Hour and WRCT, Pittsburgh.

You're listening to Gone Fishing on WRCT Pittsburgh. Yeah, today I have a bunch of, I guess like folk music, that I've been listening to lately. So, hope

You just heard Where You'll Find Me Now by Neutrumlook Hotel. Before that, you heard Driving on 9 by Ed's Redeeming Qualities. And before that, you heard True Love Will Find You in the End by Daniel Johnston. I guess, like, all of these songs are, like, the less popular version of, like, the, like, main version of the song, I guess. Especially Driving on 9, which you may know from the Breeders cover. But the Ed's Redeeming Qualities version is actually the original, which I did not realize for maybe an embarrassingly long time, but now you know, and you won't make the same, you won't commit any faux pas regarding who wrote Driving on 9. Yeah. But anyway, WRCT is supported by Tartan Inc., located in Cowan University Center on Carnegie Mellon University's campus. 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Up next is Something by The Microphones. Yeah, hope you enjoy.

That was The Mercury Girl by The Cleaners from Venus. I guess that song isn't really folk, like I said at the beginning of the show. But honestly, most of the songs on here are not folk, and I lied to you. But I think it's a really good song. Been heavy on my rotation. Yeah, before that, though, you heard The Gold Heart Mountaintop Queen Directory by Gounded by Voices. And now you're going to hear Bitten by My Love by Frog.

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And while I talk to you so much, I'm going to tell you about events that you can go to in Pittsburgh, such as Pittsburgh Banjo Club. Founded in 1988, the Pittsburgh Banjo Club is a volunteer, is an all-volunteer band and organization that uses banjos, trumpets, tubas, and bass to perform popular music from the 1920s and 30s. The Pittsburgh Banjo Club rehearses at the Allegheny Elks Lodge, 339 in the north side every Wednesday at 8 p.m. Food and refreshments are available. Reservations must be made by Tuesday at 5 p.m. for each Wednesday event by calling 412-321-1834. And there are also concerts in Pittsburgh, such as Tuesday, August 11th at Spirit Lodge is Noah Guthrie and Brad Yoder. Wednesday the 12th at Funhouse at Mr. Smalls is Night Echoes and 2020K. Friday, August 14th at Stage AE at 8 p.m. is Todd Rundgren. Previously, you heard Grand Canyon by the Magnetic Fields. And then after that, you heard April and the Phantom. And now, as I'm talking, you're listening to Himbo by Pink Most. Up next is, I don't know if you would call it a cover, but, it's Pale Blue Eyes, which was originally recorded by the Velvet Underground as a whole, but this version is just Mo Tucker, who is the drummer of the Velvet Underground, so I guess it's not really a cover, because she, like, wrote it too, but who knows, anyway, that's what's playing next.

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